0: jobs in federal prison. Seven other protesters received prison terms ranging from 30 to 70 years. U.S. District Judge Reed O'Connor says what happened last July was not a protest, but an assault on democracy, and that the need to deter this type of conduct is high. Critics warn the implications from the case could affect free speech. I'm Lisa Dwyer.
1: The Justice Department has announced criminal charges against 455 people as part of a two-week health care fraud crackdown that officials say involved more than $6.5 billion in false claims submitted to insurers. On Wall Street, the Dow down by 45 points, the NASDAQ dropped 579, the S&P 500 lower by 107. This is SRN News. Republicans and Democrats are far apart on morality. More from correspondent Michael Harrington reporting.
2: A new Gallup poll asks Americans whether they deem certain behaviors or practices morally acceptable, and the difference when it comes to political parties is stark. 73% of Democrats think abortion is morally acceptable, compared to just 18% of Republicans. 83% of Democrats see no problem with sex outside of marriage versus 46% of GOP members. And 60% of Democrats view transgenderism as morally acceptable. Only 5% of Republicans agree. Michael Harrington reporting.
1: The states are choosing sides on transgenderism. Sex change operations on children remain legal in 23 states, with shield laws that protect against prosecution elsewhere. Some 27 states have enacted laws restricting or banning such procedures on kids. This is SRN News. Big tech drags down the markets. We hear more on all of Wall Street's activities today from stocks correspondent Damian Troisi, reporting from New York City.
3: Stocks fell on Wall Street Tuesday. The S&P 500 fell 1.4%, weighed down by a sell-off in big technology stocks. The Dow fell 97 points, or 0.1%. The NASDAQ Composite fell 2.2%. The selling was concentrated in companies with a big focus on artificial intelligence technology. They've been making big gains in recent months, helping the broader market on its record-setting run this year. The recent downturn follows rising worries about potential interest rate hikes this year. The Federal Reserve has signaled that it might raise its benchmark interest rate to fight inflation, but higher rates could weigh on economic growth. Damian Troisi, New York.
1: More details at srnnews.com. 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
6: I grew up seeking approval from my mother. I was much closer to my father, who cared for me no matter what. That's why his sudden death from a heart attack hurt me so badly. I was only 20 years old at the time, and luckily I had my husband Ron's support. We tried to move on and start a family of our own, but I suffered 3 miscarriages and learned we could only adopt. The trauma of losing my babies threw me into a state of depression. Ron suggested that we go out and socialize more to take my mind off my problems. That meant going to parties and drinking alcohol. We grew especially close to one couple in our party crowd. In my weak state, I began an affair with a man in that couple. Though I knew it was wrong, my need to be loved kept me addicted. The guilt overwhelmed me, and I had a mental breakdown that left my legs paralyzed. In the psychiatric ward, I met a lot of nice people who understood what I was going through. One man, Phil, shared scripture with me that showed me how to find the love I'd been looking for through faith in Jesus Christ. After accepting Christ as my Savior, I lost the desire to see that other man. When I focused on serving the Lord, He rebuilt my relationship with Ron and gave me the peace of mind I lacked. I'm Sally. If the Son, therefore, shall make you free, ye shall be free indeed.
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0: Celebrating a new year can be fun, but with each passing year, the question remains.
1: How much longer do we have?
0: When you start thinking about your mortality, you can't help but wonder what happens next. Billy Graham had a relationship with Jesus Christ, and because of that, he knew exactly what was going to happen.
1: The Bible says when you come to Christ, you're going to spend eternity with him in paradise, in heaven, and it'll be total fulfillment. 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The fact that time is short calls for immediate action. Every time the clock ticks, it seems to say now. There may be no tomorrow for you.
0: Make this the year you start a relationship with Jesus Christ. We'd love to pray with you about that. 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We're the Billy Graham Evangelistic Association.

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3: I was standing in a line to get a ticket at an airplane counter once, and I spoke, and the lady in front of me turned around and said, "I know that voice. I've heard you on tape." No, I only say that to glorify the Lord, because the word He gave me has been proved true. And now again, I'm on nationwide radio ministry, and I believe that's a further outworking of that calling. Faithful is He that calleth you, who also will do it. If I leave nothing else with you tonight, remember that. I've often said, if I had one message to leave to posterity, if I pass on before the Lord comes, I could say it in three words: God is faithful. Whenever I say that, tears come to my eyes. I don't cry for grief. The thing that brings tears to my eyes is the faithfulness of God. The second time God spoke to me, I was praying for a Danish lady named Lydia Christensen, who had a little children's home in a place named Ramallah, just north of Jerusalem. She was much older than I was. I visited the home once and been tremendously blessed in my spirit, and I saw that she lived

in tongues. I knew God was trying to tell me something. Waited there, and there came these words. I have joined you together under the same yoke and in the same harness, the message of blessing and the hand of power. I thought, looks as though we're going to work together. And I was honestly so naive, that's all I thought. Next time I went to Jerusalem, I took the bus out to Ramallah, number 18 bus, and I introduced myself again to Lydia. I said, you know, I think the Lord wants us to work together. It was a crazy thing to say, if you think about it. So her answer was most characteristic. Those of you who can remember her, she said, well, you'll have to work on both ends of the chain. Wasn't exactly a warm reception. There are many of you here, the first time you met Lydia, you got a similar kind of response. I remember Brother Eric Krieger saying, I waited 2 years to meet Lydia, and the first time I did, she bawled me out. So, then let me tell you something else that happened. I knew the Lord had called me to Palestine. I knew He wanted me in Jerusalem. And there were three Pentecostal missions in or around Jerusalem. One was the Little Children's Home. One was American Assemblies of God. One was American Independent. Now, there was another soldier with me at that time in the hospital who had a beautiful gift of prophecy. So one day I went to him and I said, Frank, I know the Lord wants me to be released from the army in this country. I know He wants me to work here. I can't see working on my own. I think I ought to get joined to one of these Pentecostal missions. Would you help me and pray that I'll make the right choice? Well, Frank was very close with one of the Pentecostal missions, and he had no doubt whatever that that's the one I should work with. But he dutifully prayed for all three, and last of all he came to this little children's home, which was the most unlikely place for me to be associated with. And as he started to pray, he said this. He said, Lord, you know you've shown me that that home will be like a little stream. The stream will become a river. The river will become a great river. The great river will become a sea, and the sea will become a mighty ocean. And when we got up from praying, I said, thank you, brother, I know what to do. You know how I knew? Because the first time the Lord ever spoke to me by tongues and interpretation, that was what He said to me. It shall be like a little stream. The stream shall become a river. The river shall become a great river. The great river shall become a sea. The sea shall become a mighty ocean. Could you believe that God had spoken that to that young soldier, to me about my life and ministry, and given him exactly the same words, detail for detail, comma for comma, that he'd given me. So he never knew how I knew. I never told him. Well, then, Lydia and I got married, and I'd have to say this, if I were any sane marriage counselor, and I had come to me for counsel, I would have turned thumbs down on that marriage. There was no way it could work. Lydia was from a different culture. She was Danish. She was much older than I was. She was a very strong character. She'd established her own mission work, and she had 8 girls, the oldest of whom at that time would have been about 17, that went along with her. So anyone that married her got 8 girls for free. I mean, there was just no way such a marriage could work. But we got married. We got married because it was the will of God. After we were married, I remembered what the Lord had spoken to me. And I remembered that He said, I've joined you together under the same yoke and in the same harness. And I knew enough scripture then to know that the yoke was marriage, the harness was working together in the Lord's service. Now, we were married in 1946. Lydia died just less than 30 years later. And for 30 years, we were under the same yoke and in the same harness. And many of you here knew us both. We had our problems. Lydia was not always an easy person to live with, nor was I, but it worked. And

0: one of the things that people would say to us is, when you two minister together, you're just like one person. See, what's the purpose of marriage? The two shall become one. I think the other great source of our strength was our unity in prayer. Most days, we began and ended the day by praying together. And many, many times, God also spoke to us. Normally, Lydia would get the tongue, I would get the interpretation. Looking back, I cannot recall a single instance in which it did not work out the way God said it would. But one of the things that's so real to me is the power of two agreeing in prayer. Jesus said, if two of you shall agree, you can ask what you will. It'll be done for you. There were times when Lydia and I touched God in harmony, and I knew whatever we asked for would be done. We met opposition, sometimes from fellow Christians. And you know, honestly, I felt sorry for them, because I just knew they couldn't stand up against the power of our prayer. And no one ever did. I don't say that boastfully, but it's an actual fact. Well, let me say something else. God said he would give us the message of blessing and the hand of power. Lydia always had a special power in praying for the sick and those who needed deliverance, long before we really came into the ministry of deliverance. But when we were in Minneapolis in 1963, one day the Lord placed the gift of healing in Lydia's hand, a very specific transaction that took place. And after that, she prayed for scores and scores of people who were instantly healed when that gift came into operation. And one of the strange things that happened was she would get a kind of explosion when the gift came. I mean, she would just roar out in tongues. And she said, you know, it embarrasses me. I don't want to do it, but I just can't help it. And if I don't do it, the gift doesn't come. Well, now I want to tell you this, and I hope you can receive this, because God's got ways of doing things that don't always fit our theological ideas. But when Lydia died, she bequeathed that gift to me. And I've discovered since, I can do it. I never did it while she was here, but the gift was too important for God to let it just languish. And since then, there have been times in my life when I've known that I could minister that healing gift, and the same type of explosion has come, and I realize how embarrassing it is. I always try to be quiet about it, but it just doesn't work. All right. Then the Lord called Lydia home. And I don't purpose tonight to talk about how to deal with bereavement. But I want to tell you that it's the thing that Christians need to learn to face. When Lydia left me, it was like something torn out of my inside. There's no way to express the agony I felt. And yet, you have to realize, if you want the good, you've got to take God goes with it. The more you love a person, the more you'll miss them when they go. And I have prepared a series of messages on death, which will be coming out on the radio. I find that the majority of Christians are not really ready to handle bereavement. And I think God put me through a school. I don't want to speak about it, but let me say one thing. Within an hour of her death, I did one thing which was one of the hardest things I've ever done. I said, Lord, I release her to you. I'm not asking for her back. And when I made that release, I think it enabled God to begin the process of healing. I also remember the words of Job. When all his children were taken from him, he said, the Lord gave, and the Lord has taken away. I always used to view that as kind of resignation. What can I do about it? But in that experience, I saw that that was faith. And friends, I want to ask you this. If you can trust the Lord to give, can you trust him to take? Because you're not really trusting him if you only trust him to give. It's got to be a double trust. Then I told the Lord that I was willing to live single if I could serve him better that way. And I was perfectly sincere, and after about being single for about 2 years or so, I really concluded that was it. Then I went with a very interesting and wonderful group of brothers back to Israel in 1977. I remember David and Tony Rose were with us, and I decided that I would stay an extra week in Israel to seek out God's will for my future. And in particular, if it was time for me to turn my face again toward Israel, because I knew that my call to that land and that people was not finished. So I spent an extra week. In the course of that week, I went to visit a mission that has distributed my literature in Israel, in Hebrew and many other languages, and in Arabic. I thought I owe them the courtesy to go. And I'd received a letter from the brother in charge of the mission, and at the bottom, his secretary had added a little note in handwriting, "Your ministry means so much to me." So I thought, well, when I go to the office, I'll do the courtesy of seeing this lady that signed this letter and expressing my appreciation. Because I really do try, you may not believe me, but I try to show I'm grateful to the people that show me any kind of kindness. I never want to lose a friend unnecessarily. Well, when I got to the headquarters, they said the lady has injured her back and she's lying in bed in her apartment and she's not here in the office. Well, I looked at David Rose and I thought to myself, if there's one thing I am successful for, it's praying for people with injured backs. I thought I really would be very, it would be very ungracious of me not to offer to pray for her. So I said, well, if you like, I said, David, you and I'll go and pray for her. So they told us the address, and David and I got lost in Jerusalem. He was driving a van. I said, David, let's give up. Probably God doesn't want us here. And right at that moment, we were outside the place. So we went in, and there's this lady lying on a couch or sitting in a chair, forget which. And I thought, let's keep this short. There's one thing I really don't like is visiting the sick. I mean, I know it's a Christian duty, but I just don't like doing it. That's all. God bless the people that do it. I mean that. So I said, anybody checked your legs? She said, yes, you did. I said, when was that? She said, when you were in Washington, D.C. in 1971. I said, I don't remember that. Let me try again. Well, they were absolutely even. So I said, well, I did a good job. That's one thing. So then David and I prayed, and we really felt that God had done something. Now, let me give her testimony for a moment. She'd had a spinal curvature for many, many years, probably from childhood. Today, she has a perfectly straight spine. She also had at that time a ruptured disc, and although that was not healed at that time, it has been healed since. To God be the glory. Well, we got to the last night of my last day in Israel, and I went to bed at 11 o'clock at night, and I had the most unusual night of my life, because I got up at 6 a.m., I had not slept one wink. I hadn't even got sleepy. And all that night, the Lord was dealing with me about His purposes for my life, His calling, the promises that He'd given me, and He said very clearly to me, every promise I've ever given you will be fulfilled if you believe and obey me. And then I had a vision. Now, I don't get many visions. And in this vision, I saw the road back to Jerusalem. It was like going up to the old city at the southwest corner, those of you that know Jerusalem. It was a kind of zigzag road, and it led into Jerusalem and the place where God wanted me to be. But right at the beginning of the road, there was this woman sitting in a green dress, if I remember rightly. And I knew who the woman was. It was the lady that I visited to pray for. And God made it clear to me that the first step in my return to Jerusalem was to marry that woman. Well, I don't know what you think my reaction was, but I'll tell you, I was upset. Probably I was very carnal, but I thought, Lord, I don't love the woman. Are you asking me to marry somebody I don't love? And I thought, I'm not going to do anything about this. I'm going to say nothing to anybody for at least 1 month. I'm just going to pray. Well, I prayed, and the more I prayed, the more convinced I was that this was the will of God. So then I thought, well, I better do something about it. So I wrote a letter to the lady, and I said, if you're coming to the United States, it would be nice for you to visit David Rose's fellowship in Kansas City. They're so interested in Israel and the Jewish people. And she received the letter about 3 days before she was planning her trip to the United States, about which I knew nothing. So we met in Kansas City. She had her daughter with her, who's here tonight. And I don't know whether they noticed anything, but I looked at them both. I scrutinized them. And I thought to myself, you know, is this for real? And then the Lord opened the way for us to spend some time together in David Rose's home. And one evening, just before we were going to have a meeting, the lady who's here tonight, Ruth, came to my room and said, I want to speak to you. I need your counsel. And because she still had this ruptured disc, she didn't like sitting in a chair. So she sat on the floor and leaned against the wall. And as she sat there, I saw her in exactly the position that God had showed me in the vision. And as she began to talk to me, an overwhelming love for her came over me. I mean, it was like electricity. And I was sorely tempted to tell her everything. But I thought, no, I might scare her. Besides, I'm a well-known charismatic preacher, and I need to get some more counsel before I go in for all this. So, it transpired that she was going back. And really, I don't know where to leave things out in this. She was going back to Israel. I was going to South Africa shortly, and I'd planned to make a stopover on the way back to this continent in Jerusalem just for a rest. So I said, I'm going to be in Jerusalem for Yom Kippur. That's the Day of Atonement, the most sacred day in the Jewish calendar. So I said, maybe I could meet you in Jerusalem. Now, she could tell her side of the story, but the Lord was speaking to her. And without my saying anything to her, he showed her that he wanted her to marry me. And her reaction, too, was not altogether enthusiastic at first. I say that because, brother or sister, if anybody comes and says, the Lord has shown me I'm to marry you, you better answer what he hasn't shown me yet. And don't you be stampeded by somebody else's revelation. So, while I was in South Africa, I thought, well, I've always wanted to buy a South African diamond. The last church I preached in, one of the members of the church owned the ritziest jewelry store in Pretoria, which is the capital city. In fact, he, the Prime Minister of South Africa and others were his customers. So I said, you know, I've always wanted to buy a diamond. He said, I'll take you to my store, I'll explain them all to you, and I'll give you a good deal. So, I bought a diamond, and I knew what I was buying it for. I mean, I just knew that I was buying it to put on Ruth's finger. But the thing was that the Holy Spirit was pressuring me to buy that diamond. I mean, those of you that know me, you know I'm not really a very covetous person, and I don't run out to all the stores and shops. Then the man showed me another stone, a tiger's eye, which is something that's found mainly in South Africa, and very nicely set in gold. I said, I'll take that too. Then I sent a cable to Ruth, and I said, meet me in the King David Hotel at 9 a.m. the day before the Day of Atonement. So there I am in the King David Hotel lobby at 8:45, believe me, sitting there wondering, will she or won't she? And at 9:03, I would say, in she walks through the door. And I thought, you know, this is it. What's going to happen next? So we had breakfast together, which has become a custom of ours. I didn't mean it that way, but anyhow. And I thought, what do I do now? You know, I'm really a tremendously naive person when you get to know me. So I said, I brought you a souvenir. Which was this tiger's eye, a really quite expensive piece of jewelry. I mean, you know, just a $15 item. So then I thought I'd better find out about her. I don't know the first thing about her. So I got her to tell me her life story. Now then we decided that we would go to the synagogue for the initial, the eve of Yom Kippur ceremony, which is the most sacred, solemn ceremony in Jewish. So we went to the main synagogue, King George Avenue, and the man who was in charge, what you'd call the janitor, whatever you like to call him, said, no tickets left. You have to get tickets, do you understand? Well, I said, I'm a visitor from the United States, and this is rather special for me. So he said, well, they'll cost you $15 each. So I said, okay, give me two tickets. So he wrote in Hebrew, Mr. Prince and Mrs. Prince. So as I handed those tickets to her, I said, I'm sorry, but you'll have to go as Mrs. Prince. It's just, I couldn't explain to the man that it's different. I mean, my Hebrew was only just equal to getting the tickets, let alone explaining anything else. But again, I said to myself, the Jewish people are a prophetic people. That's God that put that name on that ticket. So, sometime in the course of the next 24 hours, I told Ruth what the Lord had shown me about her. I thought, you know, you either do it or you don't do it. You either believe it's from God. I'm just not one to date. I can't bother with all these niceties and formalities. It either works or it doesn't. And all I have to say is it worked. And so I ended up by being deeply in love with the lady in the course of about 48 hours. And most of you would agree I'm a fairly emotionally stable person. I don't. Well, then, a lot of things had to happen. I don't want to go into this in detail, but I felt I owed it to my committed brothers not to marry without their approval. I realized that I wasn't a private individual. I was a figure in the charismatic movement. If I did something wrong at this stage in my life and ministry, it could overthrow the faith of thousands of people who looked to me as a kind of leader and figure. So we had a meeting, and I told them everything, and they got glummer and glummer, and less believing. And when it came to the vision, I could see it wasn't getting through to them. That sounds comical now, but it didn't then. And only one of them had met Ruth for a couple of hours. Otherwise, they didn't know her, and she was a rather strange person. She was a convert to Judaism who lived in Jerusalem, and, you know. And frankly, I have to say, looking back, none of my brothers thought that, I don't think they would have thought any woman was good enough to marry me when I think back. So, we had a very, I would say, intense meeting, and they said, we're asking you not to do it. Now, I don't know how you would respond to that, but unfortunately, I had written a book called The Grace of Yielding. And every time I wanted to argue, God said to me, you wrote the book, are you going to do what it says or not? And I tell you, many, many times I wished I never wrote that book. So I said, all right, you say no, I'll agree. All I ask is you put it in a letter that I can take to Ruth and explain your decision, and I'll communicate it to her, and we'll break off relationship. It so happened that I had the privilege of going to Jerusalem again for a few days just before Sadat came for the first time. So I delivered the message, and we said goodbye and broke it off. Now, I believe that was in the will of God. Looking back, I do not believe our relationship could ever have been what it is today if we hadn't been willing to make that submission. I tell you, it's one thing to preach submission, it's another thing to practice it. Well, after that, I had a commitment to go to New Zealand and Australia for about 6 weeks over Christmas and New Year. And I realized the Lord was getting me away from everything and everybody so that I could pray. And while I was in the jet plane flying west across the Pacific Ocean, the Lord gave me a scripture. It's in Psalm 61, verse 2. From the end of the earth will I cry unto thee when my heart is overwhelmed. Lead me to the rock that is higher than I. Do you know what impressed me? The psalmist that wrote that never went anywhere near the end of the earth. How could he write it? And there I was, literally on my way to the end of the earth. And if you want to know, the east coast of New Zealand is the furthest inhabited place on the surface of the globe from Jerusalem. But God said, that's what you're going to the end of the earth for, to pray. And I tell you, I prayed. And there's a kind of desperation that God waits to achieve in us. Do you know that? You understand what I'm saying? It's one thing to say a prayer. It's another thing to be a prayer. I became my own prayer. And 1 week in Australia, I ended up in a little Pentecostal pastor's home. And they gave me a little room, and they were very kind, but they didn't press themselves on me. And I spent hours every day that week in prayer in that room. And I want to tell you, I prayed through. When I came back out of there, I knew that Ruth was to be my wife. I didn't fear. I didn't doubt. And God gave me a very beautiful little saying. What dies in the fall will be resurrected in the spring. Wasn't that beautiful? I'd given her up in the fall, and in the spring it was resurrected. I want to just say something to you. Almost everything that God gives us has to go through a death and a resurrection. You know that? And I said, God, why? And he gave me this answer. Because when I resurrect a thing, I can resurrect it the way I want it. And I really believe God gave me a new depth of relationship with him. He also said something to me very beautiful, which I'm going to say could expose me to criticism. But I want you to learn the lessons. He said very simply, because thou hast humbled thyself, I can entrust thee with honor. And actually, in my spirit, I know that God is going to entrust me with a new measure of honor. And I just say that because I want you to understand there's a price to pay. The book of Proverbs says, before honor is humility. And I've been through this. As far as I'm concerned, it's as settled as if it was written in the sky. I know what God is going to do within certain areas. I don't believe I'll ever have to go through that particular experience again. And I bless God for every part of it, looking back. Well, back in Jerusalem by divine appointment. And I think I should tell you that the Lord gave Ruth this, I will deliver him to you and pay the postage. And every time, I went to Jerusalem 3 times in the next 2 months, and every time my fare was paid. I don't need to go into the details. Well, then when I got in contact with my brothers again, the Lord had changed their hearts. And I would have to say they have welcomed Ruth, both them and their wives, with love and acceptance. I'd have to say that if I had given God a blueprint or a job description of the type of woman I needed to marry, it would have been Ruth. I mean, I took her in faith. I'd have to say that. Well, I'm glad I did. She took me in faith, too. I mean, who would think that I was marrying a former sergeant from the U.S. Marines? I didn't know I was getting that. Then one day we were sitting in the Mercedes and she said, you know, I took a course in tractor maintenance. I mean to say. No, seriously, she has every skill and ability that I need to supplement my ministry. And in the matter of writing, she's the very person I've been needing for years. Every time I got somebody who could help me, they got promoted, which was all right. But I'm not letting my wife get promoted. That's one person I can hold on to. And I just glanced at God's dealings, and I think the first time the Lord gave me a woman from a Scandinavian background, fair hair and blue eyes, and I met her in Jerusalem. The second time I met her in Jerusalem, she's by Norwegian by background, she has fair hair and blue eyes. And both Lydia and Ruth shared the most important thing in my life, a total commitment to Israel. Any woman that was not totally committed to Israel could not be my wife. And so, way back, I think in April of this past year, one day together, we solemnly dedicated ourselves to God and to each other for Jerusalem, for Israel, for God's people everywhere. And there are things that one does in life that one knows will stand no matter if the world folds up. And that's one of them. God has plunged me into a new intensity and development of my ministry that I simply could not handle, even physically, if I didn't have the skilled assistance of Ruth. The radio ministry, the way it has exploded, the demands it has made on me, I simply could never have handled if I hadn't had that loyal, committed, skilled assistance that I didn't even ask for. God provided it. Now, I particularly want to speak next week, take myself and visions and revelations out of it and come down to the basics. I don't want anyone to leave here tonight imagining that you can't get married unless you get a vision. So. But on the other hand, I'm going to give teaching on what I believe are the basics of making the right choice of a partner.
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0: crutches, too. Amphetamines and alcohol. I would sit in taverns and wonder what I would do when she left me, as she threatened if I didn't quit drinking. One day, my partner and I raided a drug house and discovered a Bible in the trash. I took it home and tried to read it, but I was baffled by it. Then my uncle tried to tell me I could have a completely different life with Jesus in my heart. I didn't understand him either. One night I left a party because I sensed that God was totally displeased with me. A feeling of awe swept through me. I went home and began reading the Bible. I saw that I was a terrible sinner, powerless to change, and I prayed, giving my life to Christ. Afterward, I explained salvation to my wife. Seeing the change in me, within 2 weeks, she also gave her life to Christ. It's hard to describe the joy we've had since then, as Jesus has made our marriage and family new. I'm Ron Wallace. He'll do the same for you. I know, because his word is true. If the Son therefore shall make you free, you shall be free indeed.
1: If you would like to be free from the weight of sin by receiving Jesus Christ as Lord and Savior, or maybe you have questions about it, call 1-888-NEED-HIM right now. 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

0: There are many of you, many all over the world, that are lost souls.
1: Billy Graham.
0: You're alive physically, but your soul, your spirit is separated from God. And as a result, it brings about all kinds of inner problems, inner tensions and frustrations, loneliness, emptiness, guilt, all these things as a result of that. We want something, something else. And we don't know what it is.
1: What you want is God.
0: You were made for God, and without God, you don't find the peace and the joy and the happiness and the pleasure that you thought you'd find. It's not found anywhere except in a relationship with God, because you were made for God.
1: You can have a relationship with God today. 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

People said I'd never be anything. They said I was too broken. They said I had too many scars.

People said I was too broken. But God said something different. He said he'd take me with my bruises and my scars. He never said life would be easy. It can still be tough. But I know this. I've got hope.

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1: An uncle abused me when I was 8, and I was warned not to tell anyone or the law would take me from the family. I resented the law from then on and became a rebel, skipping school and stealing. I was sent to a Christian boys' school where a doctor took me to church and talked about Jesus. He wanted to adopt me, but I loved my family. When I was unfairly punished at the boys' school, I stole some horses and fled. I escaped 5 more times from reform schools in Florida, stealing cars and being shot at by police. Finally, the law kept me in jail until I turned 16 when they sent me to the adult prison known as The Rock. 4 months after I was paroled, I committed a robbery and was sentenced to 25 more years, 10 for one I did and 15 for one I didn't do. Enraged, I repeatedly committed assault and faced 80 more years in prison. They had to put me in 4-point restraints and keep me in isolation for 7 years. Back under close management, I stayed high. I'd been behind bars for 20 years when I heard Unshackled and asked Jesus to save me. When my partner almost killed me for refusing to bring him drugs, God transferred me to a better prison, but I backslid for the next 4 years. Then a prison ministry came and I surrendered to Christ. Jesus set me free of bitterness and violence, and I studied God's word. 4 years later, I was freed and spent a year in a Christian group home. I expected to die in prison. Instead, I live for Christ. I'm Bill Staley. If the Son, therefore, shall make you free, ye shall be free indeed.
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2: Hello and welcome everyone to another Your Story Hour program. I'm Uncle Dan.
3: And I'm Aunt Carol. Uncle Dan?
2: Yes?
3: When you welcomed everyone, you really meant it, didn't you?
2: Yes, Aunt Carol, because we know that there are kids of all ages who like listening in.
3: Mm-hmm.
2: And that includes all the young at heart adults, like me. You know who you are.
3: Well, we like to say that everyone loves a story, so age isn't really a factor. I imagine several of you adults were around when the subject of my story for today was alive.
2: Oh? So who are you going to tell us about, Aunt Carol?
3: Today I want to tell you about a little girl named Fanny Lou.
2: Fanny Lou? I seem to remember someone by that name. Are you talking about Fanny Lou Hamer?
3: You guessed it, Uncle Dan. Now, Fanny Lou grew up in an African-American Mississippi sharecropper's family, and she endured much.
2: As did most everyone under those circumstances.
3: Very true, yes. But no matter what, she tried to do the right thing and fight injustice, even when it took a good bit of bravery on her part. I say fight, but she worked in a loving, peaceful way.
2: And if I remember correctly, she also tried to help all poor people, whatever their color, black or white.
3: Yes, exactly right, Uncle Dan.
2: Well, I'm interested in learning even more. So let's get started, shall we? Are we ready?
3: Ready. I call this story Fanny Lou Hamer, Freedom Fighter. Our story begins in the early 1920s. Fanny Lou was the youngest of 20 children born to Lou Ella and James Lee Townsend. Everyone in the family worked hard in the cotton fields, but as often happened in the lives of sharecroppers, once the plantation owner claimed his share of the crop, there wasn't enough money left for the family. Fanny Lou's family ate mostly greens, which were nutritious as far as they went, but they never went far enough.
4: Mama, can I have some more greens?
5: I'm sorry, Fanny Lou, the greens is all gone. But there's a mite of flour gravy left. You can have it.
4: Thank you, Mama. That was good, Mama, but I'm still hungry.
5: I'm sorry, Fanny Lou. Now, children, I've got to go clean house for Miss Brandon, and your daddy's got to get his sermon ready.
6: You youngins, wash the dishes and get to bed, you hear? After all,
7: we know, Daddy. We gotta get up early so we can get to the cotton field soon as it's light. Right, Laura?
8: Right, Jim. And we'll work from light to dark, from can see to can't see.
5: Y'all are right. That's just what we gotta do if we want to keep eating at all.
3: 6-year-old Fanny Lou had a limp, but she'd not yet started working in the fields. One day, as the hungry child played alone by the road, a car pulled up and stopped.
9: Why, hello there. You're Fanny Lou Townsend, ain't you?
4: Yes, sir, Mr. Brandon.
9: Can you pick cotton?
4: I don't know.
9: Well, I think you can. I think you can pick 30 pounds of cotton this week. And if you do, I'll give you some things from my general store. Would you like some good things to eat?
4: Yes, sir.
9: That's what I thought. Well, you pick 30 pounds of cotton this week, and I'll let you choose anything you want from the general store.
3: Fanny Lou picked her cotton and got her reward, a can of sardines, a piece of cheese, and a gingerbread cookie. But the next week she was expected to pick 60 pounds of cotton. From then on, the little limping girl dragged her cotton sack through the fields for 12 to 14 hours a day, but she was still hungry. Like the children of nearly all sharecroppers, she couldn't understand why life was so hard.
4: Mama, why do we have to work all the time? Seems like that's all we do, and we still don't have anything.
5: We may be poor, Fanny Lou, but we do honest work. You respect yourself as a hard-working little black child. And as you grow older, respect yourself as a black woman. Then one day, other people will respect you too.
3: When the crops were in, the children got a few months of precious schooling. Then, when Fanny was about 12, things got a little better for the hard-working family.
6: I've rented that land we looked at.
10: Hooray!
6: there's kind of a house on it. Ain't much more than a shack, but if we work on it...
4: We'll fix it up real nice.
10: That's right, Fanny. And what about animals, James Lee? Were you able to get the mules we talked about?
6: Yes, Luella. I bought 3 mules and 2 cows. And I got a plow and some other equipment. And an old car.
3: But the Townsends' modest prosperity angered some of their neighbors.
11: And just look at them, won't you? Driving off to town in a car and everything. Someone needs to take them down a peg or two. They're gonna have a surprise when they get back home.
3: When the family did return, it was to a sorry sight. All of their animals, the mules as well as Delacow, were obviously very sick.
7: What's the matter with the mules? They ain't moving at all. Look there. Their stomach's all swollen up. Laura, do you see this?
8: Yes, Jim, and Delacow. She's barely breathing. What's wrong? What's happening?
5: James Lee, look here in the feed box. This bright green stuff.
6: Paris green. Someone mixed poison into the animal's feed.
4: Daddy, Mama, we gotta help him.
7: Oh, no. Too late, Fanny Lou.
8: Delacow, she dead now.
5: Fanny, you know we don't have the money to replace the mules and the cow that died. And without the animals, we can't keep the farm.
4: I know, Mama.
5: It's worse than that. You're gonna have to quit school.
4: Quit school? But Mama, you always told me to get all the education I can.
5: I know, honey, but think about it. We gotta go back to sharecropping. Most of your older brothers and sisters have moved up north, so without you helping in the fields too, we just can't make it.
4: Oh, Mama!
3: A few years later, Fanny's father died. Once more, the family got along on unseasoned greens and flour gravy. Each December, when the cotton had all been picked, there wasn't even enough money left to buy shoes for the winter.
5: I've talked to some of the landowners around here, and they said we can scrap cotton in their fields. We'll find any cotton bolls that ain't been picked yet. If we can get together enough to make a bale, we can sell it for $100.
12: We'll help, Mama.
13: Yeah, we'll all help.
7: We sure will.
5: Good. Now, it's right cold out there, so y'all take these raggedy old shirts and wrap your feet up.
3: In spite of all this work, Fanny Lou, now a teenager, still found ways to learn.
7: Hurry up, Fanny. Here comes the truck. You don't want to walk all the way to the cotton field, do you?
13: No, I sure don't, James. Here, give me a hand up onto the truck bed. Thanks. Stop!
7: What's the matter? What's that you're going after, girl?
13: Look, there's a page from a newspaper.
7: You made me stop for an old piece of paper? What's the matter with you? We gotta get to the field on time, or Mr. Brandon's gonna be right mad.
13: Oh, don't worry. Just get going and we'll be there on time. But now I got something to read at lunchtime. Mama, Miss Brandon's sick, and they're gonna pay me to sit with her. And they said when she's sleeping, I can read whatever I find in the house. Mama, guess what? I'm gonna join the Strangers Home Baptist Church. They have a whole class that reads the Bible together.
5: That's wonderful, Fanny. And you'll learn all the good things the scriptures tell about, even about loving your enemies.
13: My enemies too?
5: That's what the good book says. We got to love our enemies. Hating makes us as weak as they are. We can't afford to be weak.
13: I love you, Mama. I know your eyesight's going and you can't do the things you used to. But don't worry, I'll take care of you. Somehow I will.
3: Fanny would keep her promise, but in the meantime, she met and married Perry Hamer, who everyone called Pap. He lived on the Marlowe Plantation near the town of Ruleville, Mississippi, and together they continued to work as sharecroppers. Unable to have children of their own, the Hamers adopted Dorothy Jean and Virgie, two little girls whose families couldn't take care of them. Both Pap and Fannie Lou worked long hours in the cotton fields, as well as taking on whatever other jobs they could get. Life was one long, exhausting round of work.

0: Oh, Fanny, I don't know which is worse, my aching back or being so tired.
1: I know what you mean, Tuck. Some days it seems like I just can't carry on. Hard as we have to work for nothing, there must be some way we can change this.
0: Well, when you find out, you let me know.
2: Coming for to carry me home.
3: We'll get back to Aunt Carol's story in just a moment. But first, we have some things to tell you about. Fun things that we think you'll enjoy.
4: Fun and free. Don't forget that magic word, Uncle Dan. Everyone likes the sound of the word free.
3: Ah, yes, free. It does have a nice ring, doesn't it?
4: It certainly does. So if you like both those words, fun and free, then we're pretty sure that you'll like Clubhouse Magazine and The Adventures. And you'll find both of them on our website at yourstoryhour.org.
3: First of all, let's talk about Clubhouse. 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There are stories and puzzles, jokes, cartoons, and riddles and
4: riddles. Well, wait a minute, Uncle Dan. Surely you aren't going to pass by riddles so quickly. I know how you love those.
3: Riddles? Me?
4: Yes, you. Don't act so innocent. In fact, I have one already for you.
3: You do?
4: Yes, and I've been waiting to spring it on you.
3: Okay, I'm game.
4: All right, then. Why was the strawberry sad?
3: A sad strawberry, huh?
4: Mm-hmm.
3: Well, I suppose it might be because its father was in a jam.
4: Oh, Uncle Dan, you knew that one.
3: Oh, yes, I did. That's because I read Clubhouse.
4: Oh, I see. Well, anyway, kids, we invite you to come enjoy Clubhouse right along with thousands of other kids, including Uncle Dan.
3: Hey, now.
4: Now I want to talk about the Adventures in the Holy Bible series that we also have on our website. The adventures are designed for you kids who are 9 years old or older.
3: And they're also free. Don't forget that part, Aunt Carol.
4: Oh, yes, free. The adventures are a set of stories, along with fun-to-do quizzes and puzzles that you can read and do right on your computer.
3: Or if you don't have a computer, you can do them through the mail as well.
4: And here's the best part. 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
3: You can go online to sign up at yourstoryhour.org. Or you can write to us and ask for the adventures.
4: So have pen and paper ready at the end of today's program, and we'll give you our address.
3: And now, Aunt Carol, I guess we better get back to your story. And I certainly hope it gets better for Fanny Lou.
4: Well, it does get better, but it also gets worse, Uncle Dan. So here now is the conclusion of Fanny Lou Hamer, Freedom Fighter.
5: In 1962, when Fanny Lou Hamer was almost 45 years old, the Freedom Riders came to Ruleville. They held meetings and went door to door urging the sharecroppers to register to vote.
1: But Tuck, I never heard of them before. The Freedom Riders?
0: Don't matter, Fanny. You just come on to the meeting at the church tonight, and you'll find that way you've been talking about, to make things better for all of us.
6: Now, I know it's scary, and I'm not going to tell y'all it's going to be easy or safe. But we have to do it if we're ever going to make a difference. Now, I have a paper here, and I'm putting it down on the table. Now, anyone who's willing to go and try to register to vote, come on up here and sign your name. Come on.
1: Reverend Bevel, you said we can vote out the mean policeman.
6: Uh-huh.
1: You know, our night policeman is brother to one of them that caused all that trouble a few years back. I'll sign your paper.
6: Yeah. Thank you, Mrs. Hamer. Now, who will put their name down with Mrs. Hamer? Who will? Come on.
7: I will.
6: Yes.
7: Pop, son, too.
6: Yes.
8: Let me put my name down.
6: Come on.
9: I fought in the war for America. Now I'm going to vote like an American.
8: I'll sign. Me too.
6: Yes, yes, yes.
5: A week later, 18 African Americans from Ruleville rode to the Sunflower County Courthouse in a former school bus they had rented. They were allowed into the courthouse two at a time. Fanny Lou Hamer was the first one in.
10: All right now, you got answer some questions, then you got copy a section of the state constitution.
1: Mississippi has a constitution?
10: Yes, and if you want to vote, you have to copy a section and interpret it.
5: The clerk decided who passed the test.
4: Not surprisingly, no one in the group from Ruleville passed. They got back on the bus and headed home, vowing to keep coming back until they were allowed to register.
1: Now what's that police car coming after us for? Better pull over, William.
7: What's wrong, officer?
11: You there. You're under arrest. You know you're not supposed to be driving a bus the same color as a school bus.
7: No, sir. I never had no trouble with it before.
11: That's no excuse. And you're under arrest just the same. Now, come along. You're going to stay in jail till you pay your fine. $100.
7: I ain't got no $100.
11: Then I guess you're going to be with us for some time. Come on.
12: I hope we don't get put in jail.
13: My family will be coming home soon. I gotta cook dinner.
1: What we gotta do is see if we can pay that man's fine. Everyone, put your money down on this seat.
4: The group raised $30, and the sheriff released their driver. But Mrs. Hamer's problems weren't over. She got home late that night, tired and eager for some rest, but was met by Mr. Marlowe, the plantation owner.
14: Fanny, you've been down to Indianola today to register, haven't you?
1: Yes, sir, Mr. Marlowe, I sure have.
14: Well, if you want to stay here, you better go back down there and get your name off in that book.
1: But I can't do that.
14: Well, then, you heard me. Oh, I knew it. Nothing but trouble. We just ain't ready for this yet. Nope.
1: Pap, I went through a lot today just to get my name on the registration forms. I'm not going to take it off. I'm going back as many times as it takes until I pass that test and get registered.
15: You heard, Mr. Marlowe. You can't stay here. So you and the kids pack your things and I'll take you all to town where you'll be safe.
4: This was just the first of many sudden moves Mrs. Hamer and her family had to make over the next few years as the civil rights movement began to take hold. But she refused to quit. On her third try, she passed the literacy test. Then she began to take and teach citizenship courses to help others get registered. Without thinking about it, she had become a leader. In June 1963, Mrs. Hamer and some other Mississippians attended a training course in South Carolina. On the way back through Mississippi, they stopped in the town of Winona. A few of them went to the bus station lunch counter where they asked to be served. However, at this point in American history, some folks were slow to understand that a much-needed change was in progress and that the rights and privileges of all Americans were equal, regardless of their religion or gender or color.
16: I'm the chief of police, and I'm telling you to get on out of here now. Go on, get out.
17: You know it's against the law to make us leave, don't you?
16: And just who do you think you are?
17: My name is Annelle Ponder.
16: Well, Miss Ponder, you are under arrest. Go get in my squad car. Go on, hurry up. And you.
1: June, Annelle, you want us to go back to Greenwood and get help?
17: Yes. Let them know what happened.
16: Oh, no, you don't. Come on, you're under arrest, too.
4: Unfortunately, in the jail, Fannie Lou and the other civil rights workers were severely beaten. For weeks afterwards, Fannie Lou couldn't sleep on her back because of the pain. Her kidneys were permanently damaged, and her left eye was nearly blinded by the beating. However, there was one bright spot in their ordeal. The jailer's wife and daughter tried to help as best they could.
18: We heard what happened, so we brought some water for y'all.
19: And I got a couple of aspirin.
1: Y'all is nice. You must be Christian people.
18: I've always done my best to live a Christian life.
1: Thank y'all for your help. Now I want you to go read 2 Bible verses. Proverbs 26:26 and Acts 7:26. Be sure you remember.
19: I will.
18: We'd best be going now. We don't dare get caught helping you.
20: Mrs. Hamer, what are those 2 verses about?
1: They say that evil can't be hidden forever.
2: God knows, and he will reveal it.
4: Fannie Lou and the others were released, and the world did learn about the abuse they'd suffered.
21: Miss Hank! Miss Hank! Can I get a quote for the Clarion?
22: What do you want to know?
21: You must hate those people after that terrible beating. Is that true?
2: I can't hate and still expect to see God. Folks like that are sick. We gotta help them.
4: Sponsored by civil rights groups, Fannie Lou traveled around the country giving lectures and citizenship workshops. She gathered clothes and food that she gave out from her home.
2: Let's see now. I think this pretty dress is just about your size. And these shoes should be just right for that little brother of yours.
4: She also continued to speak out against hate and to encourage her fellow workers.
2: We can't give up. We have to love our enemies and help them over their sickness.

0: can you keep it up, Fanny? Your husband and the girls keep losing jobs soon as their employers find out they're related to you.
1: My family tells me to go on ahead and do what I got to do, Tuck. I do it for them, for all of us.
0: You keep saying we gotta fix this situation. How can we do that?
1: Well, Tuck, sometimes we gotta fix it by helping the troublemakers. Helping them right out of office.
0: Politics?
1: I've been talking with some others. The state delegation to the National Convention gives us no representation at all. How's that legal?
0: I agree. It's not legal. But what can we do about it?
1: We're gonna ask the Credentials Committee to throw them out and let our Freedom Party delegation take their place. We got 64 black delegates and 4 whites. That's more representative of Mississippi.
2: Fannie Lou addressed the convention, but her request was denied. Then came the 1968 convention. By this time, the Freedom Delegation had been renamed as the Mississippi Loyalist Party.
3: The Credentials Committee finds that the Mississippi delegation has violated the order to integrate. The delegation is hereby unseated in favor of the, the Mississippi Loyalist Party. Will the ushers please escort the Mississippi delegates off the convention floor? The Loyalist Party delegates may now take their seats.
4: There she is! There she is!
5: Fannie Lou Hamer!
6: It's Mrs. Hamer!
7: Give us standing ovation!
1: Both black folks and white folks worked hard so I could get here. All I want is for us all to have a choice at home in Mississippi. And can that be asking too much?
2: For as long as her health held up, Fannie Lou continued to work for the poor, no matter their color. In 1969, for example, her plan for Freedom Farms, where folks could raise their own crops, took hold and was underwritten by the generosity of caring people, many of whom were from the northern states. It was a cause that seemed to inspire both those who helped to buy the land and those who farmed it.
8: Look at there. Rows and rows of vegetables. Beans, peas, corn. It's a beautiful thing. And it's all thanks to one of your people, Fannie Lou Hamer.
9: Yes, sir. She's a fighter for everybody that's poor, black or white. My family doesn't have to go hungry now. What with this spot of land for growing our own food? It's a blessing for sure.
8: Well, since I lost my job, things have been tough. Real tough. My kids were hungry all the time, but now...
9: Now you got a fighting chance. That's what Miss Hamer wants to give everybody. A fighting chance.
2: And so Fannie Lou Hamer became the champion of many. When she died of cancer in 1977 at the age of 59, thousands attended her funeral, including many leaders of the civil rights movement. Later that year, the Mississippi State Legislature passed a resolution commending her life and service. Fannie Lou Hamer's light still shines on through the changes she helped to bring to America and by her example of bold, brave action.
10: Well, Aunt Carol, I must say, Fannie Lou Hamer was quite a woman. Brave, resolute, persevering.
11: All of those things for sure, Uncle Dan. And we hope that all you boys and girls will follow her example of helping to right the wrongs you see in the world.
10: Absolutely. And you don't have to wait until you're an adult. If you see something going on that isn't right, for example, you see someone bullying someone else,
11: then you can take action by standing up for the kid being bullied and be their friend. And that's just one example. Sometimes a kind word from you or letting an adult know what's happening can make a real difference in a person's life.
10: Mm-hmm.
11: You can stand up for them just like Fannie Lou stood up for others.
10: And now we're almost out of time, but we promised to give you our address in case you want to write in for the adventures. So here it is. Post Office Box 8, Niles, Michigan, 49120. That's Post Office Box 8, Niles, N-I-L-E-S, Michigan, 49120.
11: By the way, the adventures are also for all you adults. It's true that they're written with terminology that younger students will understand, but the meaning is deep. You'll enjoy them, so sign up.
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10: 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And now...
11: Oh, I know. We have to say goodbye.
10: That we do, Aunt Carol. But we hope all our listeners will join us again next time.
11: See you then, everyone.
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6: This is Aunt Carol.
12: And Uncle Dan saying...
6: Goodbye, everyone. See you.

0: I've got to go, Mother. The king sent for me.
1: But what does the king want of you? Have you done something to arouse his anger?
0: No, I don't think so.
1: He's going to hang you or behead you. I know he is. I just know it.
0: Mother, you worry too much. Perhaps the king only wants to ask a question, seeking information.
1: I can't help but worry. I'm your mother, and I know the king is going to do something awful to you.
2: Long live the king.
3: Are you the son of the widow of Naphtali?
0: I am, your majesty.
3: Your father was a man of Tyre?
0: Yes, your majesty.
3: Then you are half Israelite?
0: I suppose I am, sire.
3: Good. Then I'm sure you will be happy to go on a special mission I have in mind.
0: Of course, your majesty.
3: They tell me that you're an expert in carving stones and wood, an expert in engraving and molding metal. You're supposed to surpass all others in this field. Is this correct?
0: I suppose so, your majesty.
3: Well, is it or isn't it?
0: Well, your majesty, I doubt if there's another worker of metal, stones, and woods in the entire world who can even begin to compete with me.
3: Aha! That's what I thought. And you're just the man I'm looking for. Solomon, the new king of Israel, needs someone to take charge of all the carvings and moldings of material to furnish the temple he's building to his god. According to what I hear, it's going to be a fabulous building. Do you think you can do the job?
0: Yeah, the more fabulous and complicated the work, the better I like it. I can produce anything. Anything King Solomon may dream up, and make it better even than his wildest dreams. The temple's to be built up there, on top of that mountain?
4: It's more of a hill than a mountain. It's called a mountain. Mount Moriah.
0: Oh, it's an imposing sight. No doubt about that, Your Majesty.
4: The sight is more than just imposing. It has played a very important and vital role in the history of Israel. It was there that Abraham, the father of Israel, displayed his willingness to sacrifice Isaac, his only son, in obedience to the command of Jehovah. It was there that God renewed his covenant of blessing to Abraham and his seed. It was on that exact spot that David offered burnt offerings to stay the avenging sword of the destroying angel, and was answered by fire from heaven.
0: Now the most

0: pretentious and beautiful building in all the world's to be built there. It'll be a tremendous job to flatten the top of that mountain and lay the foundations for the temple.
1: We are well aware of that, and have hundreds of thousands of workers ready to start work.
0: The temple alone will take more material than has ever been assembled in one place, to say nothing of the palace and other buildings you desire built. Yet I see no materials at all, none of any kind.
1: Each stone, each beam, each and every piece of material is to be carved and molded before it gets here. The actual building will take place without the use of hammer or saw. It will be a quiet, dignified scene. That applies to all the furnishings, too. And since you will be in charge of making and carving all the furnishings, please follow that same plan.
0: I never heard of such a thing.
1: It can't be done.
0: Well, of course it can, Your Majesty. But it will take time, patience, and skill. And with the proper men and time and drawings, I can pre-cut each piece so that it will fit within a thousandth of a cubit. Ah, what a challenge you've given me, Your Majesty. A challenge and an opportunity.
2: Look, they're digging great holes and ditches in the clay. What is it?
3: My father says it's that man from the north. I think his name is Hiram. Anyway, he's digging in the clay to make molds for the pillars of the temple.
2: What does that word mold mean?
3: I don't know, but I guess it means make. Anyway, Hiram is making things and materials for the temple, so that's what it must mean.
2: Look at those men, will you? What are they doing?
3: Looks like they're moving that big stone.
2: Stone? It isn't a stone. It's as big as a house. They couldn't move a stone that big. It'd be too heavy.
3: But they are.
2: And it's square. How did it get like that? Answer me that if you can.
3: They hewed it.
2: What's it for?
3: I suppose it goes in the temple like everything else being built around here.
2: But it'll take them forever to move that big stone all the way up to the top of Mount Moriah.
3: I know it. Father says it'll be years before they get the temple completely built.
2: They haven't even started it yet.
3: I know that, too. So far, they've just been getting the stones and things ready to start building.
2: Boy, it's going to be awfully big and pretty when it's done.
3: Yes.
2: What is that thing?
3: I don't know.
2: It looks like some sort of bowl, a mighty large bowl.
3: Yeah.
2: There sure are some funny things going on around here lately.
3: King Solomon's getting ready to build a temple, that's what. Also a palace for himself and some other buildings, too.
2: Let's run and ask Father what that large bowl-like thing is.
3: All right, come on.
4: I don't wonder you're puzzled at all the things going on and being made in Jerusalem these days. That man Hiram, that king of Tyre, sent King Solomon to be in charge of making the furnishings, surely is a genius. He can make anything out of any material. Brass, copper, wood, gold, silver, iron, linen.
2: But what is that large round bowl thing we see?
4: That, my dears, is called a sea. It's large, the largest one ever made. It's almost 20 feet from one brim to the other, and it'll hold almost 15,000 gallons of water. It'll be held up by 12 bronze oxen.
3: What's it for?
4: Well, it'll be used by the priest in ritual washings.
2: What do you know?
4: We're going to see many odd things during the next 5 to 10 years, but when it's all done, we here in Jerusalem will have the most beautiful and the most famous temple in all the world.

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1: June 23rd. Our reading in the Old Testament today will be from the book of 2 Kings, chapter 4, verse 18, and we'll go through chapter 5, verse 27. Elisha ministered to individuals and accepted the hospitality of friends. Although God equips different people to work in different ways, He is Lord of all. It is too bad people do not recognize this fact and receive the ministry no matter who the minister is. You know, you can fellowship day after day with people of power like the prophet Elisha and still backslide. So beware. And with that, let's begin our reading today in the Old Testament. June 23rd, 2 Kings chapter 4, verse 18, through chapter 5, verse 27. One day, when Hur, the Shunammite woman's child, was older, he went out to visit his father, who was working with the harvesters. Suddenly he complained, "My head hurts! My head hurts!" His father said to one of the servants, "Carry him back to his mother." So the servant took him home, and his mother held him on her lap. But around noontime he died. She carried him up to the bed of the man of God, then shut the door and left him there. She sent a message to her husband, "Send one of the servants and a donkey, so that I can hurry to the man of God and come right back." "Why today?" he asked. "It is neither a new moon festival nor a Sabbath." But she said, "It's all right." So she saddled the donkey and said to the servant, "Hurry! Don't slow down on my account unless I tell you to." As she approached the man of God at Mount Carmel, Elisha saw her in the distance. He said to Gehazi, "Look, the woman from Shunem is coming. Run out to meet her and ask her, 'Is everything all right with you, with your husband, and with your child?'" "Yes," the woman told Gehazi, "everything is fine." But when she came to the man of God at the mountain, she fell to the ground before him and caught hold of his feet. Gehazi began to push her away, but the man of God said, "Leave her alone. Something is troubling her deeply, and the Lord has not told me what it is." Then she said, "It was you, my Lord, who said I would have a son. And didn't I tell you not to raise my hopes?" Then Elisha said to Gehazi, "Get ready to travel. Take my staff and go. Don't talk to anyone along the way. Go quickly and lay the staff on the child's face." But the boy's mother said, "As surely as the Lord lives, and you yourself live, I won't go home unless you go with me." So Elisha returned with her. Gehazi hurried on ahead and laid the staff on the child's face, but nothing happened. There was no sign of life. He returned to meet Elisha and told him, "The child is still dead." When Elisha arrived, the child was indeed dead, lying there on the prophet's bed. He went in alone and shut the door behind him and prayed to the Lord. Then he lay down on the child's body, placing his mouth on the child's mouth, his eyes on the child's eyes, and his hands on the child's hands. And the child's body began to grow warm again. Elisha got up and walked back and forth in the room a few times. Then he stretched himself out again on the child. This time the boy sneezed 7 times and opened his eyes. Then Elisha summoned Gehazi. "Call the child's mother," he said. And when she came in, Elisha said, "Here, take your son." She fell at his feet, overwhelmed with gratitude. Then she picked up her son and carried him downstairs. Elisha now returned to Gilgal, but there was a famine in the land. One day, as the group of prophets was seated before him, he said to his servant, "Put on a large kettle and make some stew for these men." One of the young men went out into the field to gather vegetables and came back with a pocketful of wild gourds. He shredded them and put them into the kettle without realizing they were poisonous. But after the men had eaten a bite or two, they cried out, "Man of God, there's poison in the stew." So they would not eat it. Elisha said, "Bring me some flour." Then he threw it into the kettle and said, "Now it's all right. Go ahead and eat." And then it did not harm them. One day, a man from Baal Shalishah brought the man of God a sack of fresh grain and 20 loaves of barley bread made from the first grain of his harvest. Elisha said, "Give it to the group of prophets so they can eat." "What?" his servant exclaimed. "Feed 100 people with only this?" But Elisha repeated, "Give it to the group of prophets so they can eat. For the Lord says, there will be plenty for all. There will even be some left over." And sure enough, there was plenty for all and some left over, just as the Lord had promised. The king of Aram had high admiration for Naaman, the commander of his army, because through him the Lord had given Aram great victories. But though Naaman was a mighty warrior, he suffered from leprosy. Now groups of Aramean raiders had invaded the land of Israel, and among their captives was a young girl who had been given to Naaman's wife as a maid. One day the girl said to her mistress, "I wish my master would go to see the prophet in Samaria. He would heal him of his leprosy." So Naaman told the king what the young girl from Israel had said. "Go and visit the prophet," the king told him. "I will send a letter of introduction for you to carry to the king of Israel." So Naaman started out, taking as gifts 750 pounds of silver, 150 pounds of gold, and 10 sets of clothing. The letter to the king of Israel said, "With this letter, I present my servant, Naaman. I want you to heal him of his leprosy." When the king of Israel read it, he tore his clothes in dismay and said, "This man sends me a leper to heal. Am I God that I can kill and give life? He's only trying to find an excuse to invade us again." But when Elisha, the man of God, heard about the king's reaction, he sent this message to him, "Why are you so upset? Send Naaman to me, and he will learn that there is a true prophet here in Israel." So Naaman went with his horses and chariots and waited at the door of Elisha's house. But Elisha sent a messenger out to him with this message, "Go and wash yourself 7 times in the Jordan River. Then your skin will be restored, and you will be healed of leprosy." But Naaman became angry and stalked away. "I thought he would surely come out to meet me," he said. "I expected him to wave his hand over the leprosy and call on the name of the Lord his God and heal me. Aren't the Abana River and the Pharpar River of Damascus better than all the rivers of Israel put together? Why shouldn't I wash in them and be healed?" So Naaman turned and went away in a rage. But his officers tried to reason with him and said, "Sir, if the prophet had told you to do some great thing, wouldn't you have done it? So you should certainly obey him when he says simply to go and wash and be cured." So Naaman went down to the Jordan River and dipped himself 7 times, as the man of God had instructed him. And his flesh became as healthy as a young child's, and he was healed. Then Naaman and his entire party went back to find the man of God. They stood before him, and Naaman said, "I know at last that there is no God in all the world except in Israel. Now please accept my gifts." But Elisha replied, "As surely as the Lord lives, whom I serve, I will not accept any gifts." And though Naaman urged him to take the gifts, Elisha refused. Then Naaman said, "All right, but please allow me to load 2 of my mules with earth from this place, and I will take it back home with me. From now on, I will never again offer any burnt offerings or sacrifices to any other god except the Lord. However, may the Lord pardon me in this one thing. When my master the king goes into the temple of the god Rimmon to worship there and leans on my arm, may the Lord pardon me when I bow too." "Go in peace," Elisha said. So Naaman started home again. But Gehazi, Elisha's servant, said to himself, "My master should not have let this Aramean get away without accepting his gifts. As surely as the Lord lives, I will chase after him and get something from him." So Gehazi set off after him. When Naaman saw him running after him, he climbed down from his chariot
2: and went to meet him.
3: "Is everything all right?" Naaman asked.
2: "Yes," Gehazi said, "but my master has sent me to tell you that two young prophets from the hill country of Ephraim have just arrived. He would like 75 pounds of silver and two sets of clothing to give to them."
3: "By all means, take 150 pounds of silver," Naaman insisted. He gave him two sets of clothing, tied up the money in two bags, and sent two of his servants to carry the gifts for Gehazi. But when they arrived at the hill, Gehazi took the gifts from the servants and sent the men back. Then he hid the gifts inside the house. When he went into his master, Elisha asked him, "Where have you been, Gehazi?"
2: "Oh, I haven't been anywhere," he replied.
3: But Elisha asked him, "Don't you realize that I was there in spirit when Naaman stepped down from his chariot to meet you? Is this the time to receive money and clothing and olive groves and vineyards and sheep and oxen and servants? Because you have done this, you and your children and your children's children will suffer from Naaman's leprosy forever." When Gehazi left the room, he was leprous. His skin was as white as snow.
1: June 23rd. As we narrate the scriptures in the New Testament today, we'll be reading from the book of Acts. We'll see that when God opens a door, the enemy has somebody handy to try to close it. In this case, the legalists from Judea visited the Antioch church and taught that Gentiles must become Jews before they can be Christians. When sincere Christians disagree, they must get together and find out what the Word has to say about it. Peter, Paul, and Barnabas told what God was doing among the Gentiles, and James related it to the Word. In the decision, there was no compromise doctrinally, but there was consideration practically. And with that, let's begin the reading today in the New Testament. June 23rd, Acts chapter 15, verses 1 through 35. While Paul and Barnabas were at Antioch of Syria, some men from Judea arrived and began to teach the Christians, "Unless you keep the ancient Jewish customs of circumcision taught by Moses, you cannot be saved." Paul and Barnabas, disagreeing with them, argued forcefully and at length. Finally, Paul and Barnabas were sent to Jerusalem, accompanied by some local believers, to talk to the apostles and elders about this question. The church sent the delegates to Jerusalem, and they stopped along the way in Phoenicia and Samaria to visit the believers. They told them, much to everyone's joy, that the Gentiles too were being converted. When they arrived in Jerusalem, Paul and Barnabas were welcomed by the whole church, including the apostles and elders. They reported on what God had been doing through their ministry. But then some of the men who had been Pharisees before their conversion stood up and declared that all Gentile converts must be circumcised and be required to follow the law of Moses. So the apostles and church elders got together to decide this question. At the meeting, after a long discussion, Peter stood and addressed them as follows. "Brothers, you all know that God chose me from among you some time ago to preach to the Gentiles so that they could hear the good news and believe. God, who knows people's hearts, confirmed that he accepts Gentiles by giving them the Holy Spirit, just as he gave him to us. He made no distinction between us and them, for he also cleansed their hearts through faith. Why are you now questioning God's way by burdening the Gentile believers with a yoke that neither we nor our ancestors were able to bear? We believe that we're all saved the same way, by the special favor of the Lord Jesus." There was no further discussion, and everyone listened as Barnabas and Paul told about the miraculous signs and wonders God had done through them among the Gentiles. When they had finished, James stood and said, "Brothers, listen to me. Peter has told you about the time God first visited the Gentiles to take from them a people for himself. And this conversion of Gentiles agrees with what the prophets predicted. For instance, it is written, 'Afterward I will return, and I will restore the fallen kingdom of David. From the ruins I will rebuild it, and I will restore it.'
3: so that the rest of humanity might find the Lord, including the Gentiles, all those I have called to be mine. This is what the Lord says, He who made these things known long ago. And so my judgment is that we should stop troubling the Gentiles who turn to God, except that we should write to them and tell them to abstain from eating meat sacrificed to idols, from sexual immorality, and from consuming blood or eating the meat of strangled animals. For these laws of Moses have been preached in Jewish synagogues in every city on every Sabbath for many generations. Then the apostles and elders and the whole church in Jerusalem chose delegates, and they sent them to Antioch of Syria with Paul and Barnabas to report on this decision. The men chosen were two of the church leaders, Judas, also called Barsabbas, and Silas. This is the letter they took along with them. This letter is from the apostles and elders, your brothers in Jerusalem. It is written to the Gentile believers in Antioch, Syria, and Cilicia. Greetings! We understand that some men from here have troubled you and upset you with their teaching, but they had no such instructions from us. So it seemed good to us, having unanimously agreed on our decision, to send you these official representatives, along with our beloved Barnabas and Paul, who have risked their lives for the sake of our Lord Jesus Christ. So we are sending Judas and Silas to tell you what we have decided concerning your question. For it seemed good to the Holy Spirit and to us to lay no greater burden on you than these requirements. You must abstain from eating food offered to idols, from consuming blood or eating the meat of strangled animals, and from sexual immorality. If you do this, you will do well. Farewell. The four messengers went at once to Antioch, where they called a general meeting of the Christians and delivered the letter. And there was great joy throughout the church that day as they read this encouraging message. Then Judas and Silas, both being prophets, spoke extensively to the Christians, encouraging and strengthening their faith. They stayed for a while, and then Judas and Silas were sent back to Jerusalem with the blessings of the Christians to those who had sent them. Paul and Barnabas stayed in Antioch to assist many others who were teaching and preaching the word of the Lord there. Today we're reading Psalm 141, verses 1 through 10. My voice, my hands. David was away from God's house, but he knew he could worship the Lord even without a priest or an altar. His prayer would be like the incense on the golden altar, and the lifting of his hands in praise like the burnt offering on the brazen altar. No matter where you are, the point is, worship the Lord. And then we'll read about my mouth, my lips. When evil is near you and evil people tempt you, it is easy to say the wrong thing. It is the heart that needs protection. And we'll read about my head. Faithful are the wounds of a friend, it says in Proverbs. They may hurt, but like oil, they heal. Watch out for the kisses and delicacies of the enemy. We'll also read about my eyes. Keep your eyes of faith on the Lord, and He will direct and protect your steps. David gave himself to the Lord as the evening sacrifice, every part of his being. This is the highest kind of worship and the greatest privilege. Psalm 141, verses 1 through 10, a psalm of David. O Lord, I am calling to you, please hurry. Listen when I cry to you for help. Accept my prayer as incense offered to you, and my upraised hands as an evening offering. Take control of what I say, O Lord, and keep my lips sealed. Don't let me lust for evil things. Don't let me participate in acts of wickedness. Don't let me share in the delicacies of those who do evil. Let the godly strike me. It will be a kindness. If they reprove me, it is soothing medicine. Don't let me refuse it. But I am in constant prayer against the wicked and their deeds. When their leaders are thrown down from a cliff, they will listen to my words and find them pleasing. Even as a farmer breaks up the soil and brings up rocks, so the bones of the wicked will be scattered without a decent burial. I look to you for help, O sovereign Lord. You are my refuge. Don't let them kill me. Keep me out of the traps they have set for me, out of the snares of those who do evil. Let the wicked fall into their own snares, but let me escape. Proverbs 17, verse 23. The wicked accept secret bribes to pervert justice.

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2: Mom always took me to church when I was younger. When I was 10, I went forward to accept Christ, but no one explained what it really meant. At 14, I tried alcohol for the first time, and it didn't take long before I was an alcoholic. I loved to cook, and I trained in everything from meals to ice sculptures. At 30, I served as a cook in the Army during World War II. When the war ended, my drinking was worse than ever, especially when I moved to Korea. There I met Ethel, a young accountant, and we fell in love. Then I became very ill, went blind and became paralyzed. Ethel and my mom prayed fervently for me. The doctors told me I was incurable, but within months I regained my vision and I was able to walk again. I promised Ethel I'd quit drinking and we married, but I soon broke my promise. I lost one chef job after another. I was depressed, and I hallucinated if I went too long without a drink. Ethel lovingly gave me books about Jesus, and learning about him changed my heart. I realized that Jesus didn't hate me. He understood what I was going through. He went through death to save me. I was broken. I prayed to truly receive him as my Savior, and I was finally able to kick my drinking habit. Ethel and I began to go to Bible school, and we wanted to be missionaries, but raising support was difficult. Then I got the idea of doing an ice sculpture presentation that creatively demonstrated the gospel. We moved to France to do the presentations full time. I am so grateful to be serving the Almighty God rather than alcohol. I'm Larry Gannon. If the Son therefore shall make you free, he shall be free indeed.
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1: 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But today, Pastor Greg Laurie points out that so many are disconnected.
2: 58% of young adults report experiencing little or no purpose or meaning in their lives. 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

0: 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And Pastor Greg, we're so thankful for the work God is doing through this ministry.
1: Yeah.
0: We're touching lives for eternity.
1: Mm-hmm.
0: And we're really thankful for our friends who see the fruit of this ministry and invest so this work can reach even further. Isn't that right?
2: Absolutely. When you invest in Harvest Ministries, you're investing in the souls of men and women, boys and girls. And what is the value of a soul? Well, let me personalize it. What's the value of your soul? 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Well, I would say you probably couldn't put a price tag on it. It's so valuable. Well, listen, God says all souls are mine. 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I can't think of a better investment of my resources, of my money, than in the work of the kingdom of God. So we would ask you to prayerfully consider investing in Harvest Ministries as we continue on to fulfill the Great Commission.
0: Yeah, that's right. 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
5: I was born and raised in England, where my father was a lawyer who rose to the rank of Brigadier General during World War II. Although he wasn't a Christian, I was sent to the Westminster Abbey School. I found religion to be a bore and fell in with some dirty-minded boys. Our language and behavior grew progressively worse. When I was 12, however, I began going to the Sunday afternoon Bible class, where I heard the gospel for the first time. During summer camp when I was 13, I gave my life to Christ. I had always wanted to join the Metropolitan Police Force and took the exams when I finished school, but God had other plans. They discovered colorblindness, which disqualified me to be a policeman, so my parents urged me to study law. I hitchhiked through Europe and saw what a need there was for the gospel there. Then I undertook the study of law. But 2 years into my career, the Lord led me to assist in a huge revival in Manchester with an American evangelist. That's where I met Sylvia. When the revival ended, I was accepted to work at their headquarters in the U.S. Sylvia joined me, and we were married. We visited Pacific Garden Mission and developed a burden to help the homeless. Then we went to Los Angeles, where we had a bad car accident. I felt such peace, even during the ambulance ride to hospital, because I knew that God was in control even if I died. Wouldn't you like to have that kind of peace? Put your trust in Christ, and you will. I'm Harvey Thomas, and if the Son therefore shall make you free, you shall be free indeed.
4: If you would like to be free from the weight of sin by receiving Jesus Christ as Lord and Savior, or maybe you have questions about it, call 1-888-NEED-HIM right now. 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

0: We realized that we were in trouble. This boat's getting lower and lower in the water, and we're looking at water all around us.
1: Roger's boat sank in the Atlantic Ocean, 21 miles offshore. He and his family were almost eaten by sharks.
0: My oldest son said, "Dad, there was one big gray shark." And he said he came up and he almost looked like he was looking up at me.
1: Roger says he experienced peace throughout the 20-hour ordeal because he's a follower of Jesus Christ. He knew his soul was safe in God's hands, even if they hadn't been rescued. Billy Graham taught on this biblical truth.
2: There can be no successful voyage through the storms of life without Christ at the helm of our lives. He is always near in every crisis, ready to rescue us if we want to be rescued.
1: Learn more about being rescued by Jesus at findpeacewithgod.net from the Billy Graham Evangelistic Association.

0: makes sense. This is Ken Ham, President and CEO of Answers in Genesis and the Creation Museum. So which came first, the Exodus or the exile? Did David live before Daniel? Who was Isaiah's prophecy directed toward? So many believers know isolated accounts from Scripture, but they don't understand how these events fit into the scope of history. So the Bible seems like a mess of people, places, and events. But when we teach the Bible chronologically, it makes sense. We've been designed to understand the world in a sequential order, so why don't we teach the Bible this way? When we do, we can easily see that the events flow in a logical way. We see what caused them, and we can see God's hand throughout history.
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0: Isles of Unshackled, Pacific Garden Mission presents Free Indeed.
1: I had to become the man of the house at age 7 when Mom fled to a shelter to escape my dad's abuse. He had mental problems, living on disability, so my 2 younger sisters, Mom and I, survived on welfare after their divorce. Mom took us to many different churches searching for guidance, so I was confused about God. I majored in architecture in college. I'd never smoked or tasted alcohol or even kissed a girl, so I was prideful and self-righteous. But at a Bible study, I heard about God's purpose in our lives, and I also learned that all have sinned and need Jesus for salvation. I prayed to receive Christ as my Savior, and Jesus set me free of confusion and doubt. My whole life was dedicated to serving Christ. After Bible school, I got a degree in business and started a landscaping business. 10 years later, the Lord led me to teach English in China, and I realized He wanted me to serve Him in Southeast Asia. I became a missionary in Thailand, returning to Fargo to work in the summer. In Thailand, I worked with native pastors and met a Thai girl who loved serving others. 3 years later, she was the first girl I kissed on our wedding day. We are missionaries in Thailand now, telling how Jesus will set you free. I'm Stephen. If the Son therefore shall make you free, ye shall be free indeed.
0: If you would like to be free from the weight of sin by receiving Jesus Christ as Lord and Savior, or maybe you have questions about it, call 1-888-NEED-HIM right now. 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

0: probably able to move around freely, going and coming as you like. There are others, however, who can't. Franklin Graham speaks to all who are in prison, literal or virtual.
1: The Lord Jesus Christ himself spent time in prison. He was arrested, he was falsely accused, he was put in prison, he was beaten, he was whipped, mock trial, and then he was sent to the cross to be executed. And the reason Jesus Christ went to the cross was for you and for each and every one of us here. Jesus Christ was God Almighty in human form. God himself came to this earth on a rescue mission, and that rescue mission was to save you and me from our sins.
0: To be saved from your sins, turn to Jesus Christ by faith. 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
2: 2 Samuel chapter 11, verse 1. It happened in the spring of the year, at the time when kings go out to battle, that David sent Joab and his servants with him, and all Israel. And they destroyed the people of Ammon and besieged Rabbah. But David remained at Jerusalem. Now, if you know the history, then you also know that the decision King David made to stay home weakened him and his family for years to come. It was a time for those who would lead the nation into victory to enter the battle into which they were all called. Knowing the hour in which we're now living, my question to you is simple. Are you joining with others to pray, or are you, as David, letting others fight while you stay home? 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Pray with others. Pray with a friend. The future, including your own, now depends on it. It's time to pray.
1: You can make a difference. 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
1: As a little tyke, I went to church, memorized Bible verses, learned what the teacher called the plan of salvation, and heard the importance of good choices. I even joined the church, figuring it'd keep me out of hell. But none of it meant anything to me, especially the part about choices. So by the time I was 15, I was a drunk. Started smoking pot, and that led to using and selling heroin. When street sales dried up, we knocked off a drugstore to get the makings for our own heroin, but the brew was bad and nearly killed me. After that, I was in and out of jail regularly. One day, off to get a shipment of heroin, my cousin and I had a minor accident that disabled our car. When a good Samaritan stopped to help, we hijacked his car. Turned out he was a cop, and we were arrested for armed robbery and attempted kidnapping. With nothing to do in jail, I started reading a Bible my mother brought me. In time, I became filled with guilt over what my life had become, and I remembered what I learned as a kid. Right there in that jail cell, I received God's free gift of forgiveness. He made me a new man. I still had legal problems, but God gave me the grace to see them through. After that, my life's work became telling others how they can escape sin's hold. I'm Bill Henderson, and if the Son therefore shall make you free, ye shall be free indeed.
0: If you would like to be free from the weight of sin by receiving Jesus Christ as Lord and Savior, or maybe you have questions about it, call 1-888-NEED-HIM right now. Free Indeed is a production of Pacific Garden Mission, 1458 South Canal Street, Chicago, Illinois, 60607. 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

0: With SRN News, I'm Jason Walker. Justice Department announcing criminal charges against 455 people, all part of a healthcare fraud crackdown that authorities say involved billions in false claims submitted to insurance companies. Among those charged is a nurse practitioner accused in Texas of billing Medicare for medically unnecessary wound care procedures, then using the proceeds for luxury cars. Acting Attorney General Todd Blanche.
1: These individuals participated in healthcare fraud schemes involving over $6.5 billion in false claims submitted to Medicare, Medicaid, and other healthcare programs.
0: U.S. Centers for Medicare and Medicaid Services Administrator Dr. Mehmet Oz says one case of fraud resulted in a death.
2: The EKG was taken. His parents were told he was fine. The doctor, we believe, from the moment he got the image to said it was fine was 11 seconds. The parents who had been marketed to, claiming that their kid might be at risk, were therefore told the kid was fine, when in fact nothing had been done. The October EKG was read as normal. The kid was dead a month later.
0: More problems with Iranian diplomats and Trump administration patients may be wearing very thin now. U.S. and Iran dispute whether Tehran had actually agreed to allow U.N. inspections of its nuclear sites. In the meantime, the Senate has given approval now to a war powers resolution to block U.S. military action against Iran. It comes as the Pentagon seeks $80 billion from Congress for the Iran war as it backfills munitions and stockpiles. Another Tuesday, primary day, voters have gone to the polls in Maryland, New York, South Carolina, and Utah. SRN News. Republicans and Democrats far apart when it comes to morality. Correspondent Michael Harrington explains.
3: A new Gallup poll asks Americans whether they deem certain behaviors or practices morally acceptable, and the difference when it comes to political parties is stark. 73% of Democrats think abortion is morally acceptable, compared to just 18% of Republicans. 83% of Democrats see no problem with sex outside of marriage versus 46% of GOP members. And 60% of Democrats view transgenderism as morally acceptable. Only 5% of Republicans agree. Michael Harrington reported.
0: New regulations on Texas summer camps prompting some to shut down. Those regulations were introduced after deadly floods 1 year ago and require camps to implement costly safety measures. This is SRN News. U.S. corporations now one step closer to recovering assets taken away during the Marxist revolution in Cuba.
4: The Supreme Court has ruled that ExxonMobil can sue Cuban state-owned companies in American courts over property on the island nation that was seized after Fidel Castro took power. The decision Tuesday was the second in as many months in favor of U.S. owners of Cuban property that was confiscated by the communist government more than 65 years ago. Bob Agner reporting.
0: Security teams in the Turkish capital have now carried out a major operation ahead of next month's NATO summit and detained more than 200 people suspected of links to extremist groups. The raids also apprehended suspects linked to the Islamic State group. President Trump is expected to attend that two-day summit. It gets underway on July the 7th. More details at SRN.
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7: My father committed suicide when I was a young man, and I came close to doing the same thing. I was the only son with three sisters, and my early childhood was happy. Dad taught economics at a state university, and we loved to go fishing together. His lameness from a car accident was made even worse when another car broadsided us, crushing his bad leg. From then on, he drank heavily. I was 13, and Dad and I were playing catch in the yard when he fell, breaking his leg again. It had to be amputated. My guilt was unbearable. As he drank more, I drank too. Our home divided into two camps, Mom and my sisters against Dad and me. I refused to hold him accountable and even fixed his drinks for him. Finally, Mom issued an ultimatum, and Dad checked into a VA hospital and quit drinking. He became a loving husband and father, but delving into his past troubled him, and he withdrew. Then, one day, he disappeared altogether. We found him dead of a self-inflicted gunshot wound. Although I raged and drank to numb the despair, I managed to graduate with my class and then finish college. But I always felt worthless. 7 years later, consumed with suicidal thoughts, I talked with a pastor who exposed the anger I had at Dad for what he did to us. It was several years later, after attending church and reading the Bible, that I yielded my life to Christ, asking God to save me and forgive me. I'm John Hamm. If the Son, therefore, shall make you free, you shall be free indeed.
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1: If someone you love desperately needed rescue, what would you be willing to give up? Your comfort? Your career? Your freedom? Well, Jesus gave up heaven itself. In Philippians 2, Paul wrote what many scholars call the single greatest passage about Christ. Paul used a word that should stop us cold. Christ emptied himself, not of his deity, but of his privilege, all the way to a cross that was so vile, Romans wouldn't even utter the word. Today, on Insight for Living, Chuck Swindoll takes us there, to the servant who came and paid it all.
2: Let's turn our attention to what is considered by many the single most significant statement in the New Testament, letters regarding the person of Jesus Christ. Philippians chapter 2, I'll be reading only four verses from this second chapter, as we think today about the servant who came. Verse 5, Philippians 2, have this attitude in yourselves, which was also in Christ Jesus, who, although he existed in the form of God, did not regard equality with God a thing to be grasped, but emptied himself, taking the form of a bond servant, and being found in appearance as a man, he humbled himself by becoming obedient to the point of death, even death on a cross.
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2: There is something life-changing about knowing we are loved when we are, in fact, very unlovely, and not feeling very loving. There's something equally magnificent about knowing that the same one who loved us when we didn't deserve it is willing to reach out and care for us and help us when we can't help and care for ourselves. The first kind of affection that reaches out is true love. And the second kind of love that reaches down is true grace. And if you look at the cross, you will see both, like two massive arms reaching out horizontally. There is love at work, love on display, as Christ took our place on that cross, proving his love to us as he, in grace, reached down to care for us and rescue us. I'm about to finish Pat Summerall's autobiography titled simply Summerall. You who are sports fans know the name, but you may not know much of his life because until the book was published in 2006, much of it wasn't known by the general public. We only knew him as a celebrity who occupied the same booth alongside John Madden and many of those televised national football broadcasts and games that went across the country and sometimes were done internationally. He was a celebrity. What you don't know is that Pat Summerall was raised in a small town in Florida, felt abandoned by father and mother, was really reared by a grandmother. And like many who go through abandonment, feelings have compensated for it. In his case, he did so through athletics. He became a fine football and basketball and baseball player young in life while he was in high school and was ultimately selected by University of Arkansas to be on their team. And there he played. And finally was drafted by the Chicago Cardinals. You heard me right. Chicago Cardinals. They later moved to St. Louis, where they were known as the St. Louis Cardinals and are now in Arizona. But back in those days, he played in the National Football League and ultimately found his way through promotions to the broadcast booth and became as well known as his partner. I've met Pat. He came to visit with me when I was a part of the leadership at Dallas Seminary, and I was so impressed.

He says, I awoke in the guest house in Augusta, a serene and beautiful place that is home to my favorite sporting event in the world. But I felt disoriented, queasy, and panicked. It was 3 a.m. Something was terribly wrong with me. I struggled to roll out of bed and staggered into the bathroom. I'd gotten sick from too much drinking before, far too many times to count, but this was different. As I knelt on the bathroom floor, I felt as if my insides were pouring out on waves of the vodka I'd consumed before collapsing into bed. My drinking had increased in recent months, and now the penalties were getting steeper. There was blood in my vomit. A few years earlier, I'd had a similar episode. I'd bled so badly that I had to be hospitalized. I was sick for most of the night, coughing up mostly blood. This continued on and off the rest of the night. Doctors found a severe ulcer caused, they said, by many years of heavy drinking. I missed several game broadcasts because of that episode. My bosses at CBS quietly expressed their concern. It should have been a wake-up call for me. It was taking less and less for me to get drunk. Another bad sign. I drew deep breaths and tried to compose myself, but I still couldn't fight the waves of nausea. I lowered my dizzy head once more. What was I doing to myself? Finally, I got back on my feet and staggered over to the sink to splash water on my face. As I looked in the mirror, the fluorescent lights surrounding the medicine cabinet seemed to grow brighter. They illuminated my pale and haggard face, my bloodshot eyes, and all the protruding veins on my face and my nose. I looked like a monster. I was repulsed at my own image, at once terrified and disgusted. I'll save the time of reading too much here, but that led to an intervention, as you could imagine. Those who cared the most for him but had often been offended by him, his own adult children, and other close friends who had the courage to face him with the truth of his life, finally assisted him in getting to the Betty Ford Clinic for help. He writes of that rather openly. The intervention was a wrenching, heartbreaking, profoundly embarrassing event in my life. I will be forever grateful for it, even though I still deal with all the painful feelings it recalls. He describes going to the clinic, the stark Spartan room in which he was placed, and there they allowed two books. The book on AA and the other was a Gideon Bible. That was it. No contact with the outside world, only the two books and counseling sessions. He writes this, I read the AA book a few times and put it aside, but I kept coming back to the Bible. To my surprise, I found it engrossing, like some code book to a world I'd heard about but never delved into. I wish I had the time to read you of his conversion. He later declares, I accepted that Jesus Christ was the Son of God who died for our sins. Now I felt I was truly a part of his family. I felt ecstatic, invigorated, happier, and freer. It felt as though my soul had been washed clean. After my baptism, I found myself often reflecting and identifying with the classic gospel song, Amazing Grace, particularly the familiar line that goes, how sweet the sound that saved a wretch like me. I once was lost, but now I'm found, was blind, but now I see. Sherry and I named our home in South Lake, Texas, Amazing Grace. And our black Labrador retriever, Gracie. Pat's our neighbor. When he was nothing at the bottom, choking on his own vomit and blood, he was led to discover the one who had

0: loved him all along and was pursuing him. In the words of the old poet, the hounds of heaven were after him. Many of us understand that. He was, in his own words, a worthless human being who people looked at as a celebrity. And God loved him. Look past all of that. As the old saying goes, the one who knows us the best loves us the most. And like that horizontal beam on the cross, his love reached around him. And then, like the vertical beam, it reached down and rescued him. Now, why? If you know anything about Jesus, you know that he, as a member of the Trinity, existed in the very presence of the Father and the Spirit. There never was a time he ever had a beginning or will ever have an ending. So enthroned and in that magnificent place of glory, there came the day when the Father declared, in order for those sinners to be rescued, a sacrifice must be paid. And you must bear the sins of the world. And he left heaven and came, and as we mentioned last time, moved into the neighborhood, became one of us. Why? Why on earth? Why in heaven's name would he do it? At the end of Matthew chapter 11, there is a word used that can describe it all in simple way. Verse 28, come to me, all who are weary and heavy laden, all who are drunks, whatever your drug of choice, all who are drug addicts, all who cannot conquer their lust, their drive for more and more pornography. If we knew the truth of this audience today, it would be perhaps shocking to some and embarrassing to others to realize how many of you are addicted to that continued curse that plagues this world. Whatever drives you further and further down, you are weary and heavy laden like Pat Summerall was that night in Augusta. And he says, I will give you rest. Doesn't give us a sermon, doesn't bring shame, doesn't point a finger, doesn't expose the awful truth to those around us. He just promises to give us rest. Why? Next verse. Take my yoke on you and learn from me, for I am gentle and humble in heart. There's the word, humility. Christ-likeness in one word, humility. Humility. You shall find rest for your souls. I will give you rest, the end of verse 28. You will find rest, end of verse 29. Because when I come, whatever journey I take you through, you'll find that my yoke is easy and my burden is light. I'll never add to your guilt. I'll never bring greater shame. Sin does that. But if you'll listen to the wrong voice, you'll talk yourself out of coming to Christ. Because after all, how could someone so holy and pure care for someone so broken and dark and depressed? It's called love. It's called grace. What do we mean when we refer to humility or this whole idea of servanthood? Let me amplify the word. It's a willingness to give up my will for another's good in order to accomplish what's best. I give up my will for another's good to accomplish what is best for that person. Humility is a desire to serve instead of be served. Mark 10:45, he came not to be served, but to serve and to give. I often say to people, if you want to describe the Christian life, you can do it simply in these few words. It's a life of serving and giving. It's a life of serving and giving. Some of you are still learning that. Many of you are narcissistic. Life revolves around you, your comfort, your satisfaction, your income, your controlling, your will. You know nothing of servanthood, or you know little of it. And the result is you reject one who is modeling that for you. But here in his humility, he comes and refuses to hold on to what is rightfully his, and releasing it rescues us from ourselves. How good is that? And every time you look at a cross, will you remember those arms reaching out represent love, and the stake reaching down represents grace. Love and grace, love and grace. Donald Gray Barnhouse at 10th Presbyterian Church in Philadelphia used to say it this way: love that reaches up is adoration. Love that reaches out is affection. Oh, but love that stoops is grace. It isn't complete till you get to the part where he stoops and picks us up and puts us on our feet. It's with that symbol in mind we turn to Philippians chapter 2 and look at these verses that are truly, as one man wrote, the greatest and most moving passage Paul ever wrote about Jesus. Greatest and most moving passage Paul ever wrote about Jesus. Our focus, for the sake of time and concentration, is on four verses, but these verses fall into a context. Let me pass along to all of you who love the Scriptures or are just becoming acquainted with the Bible: always integrate the verses you're studying with the context. Always integrate the verse or verses with the context. Otherwise, you'll be led astray, because you can prove anything from the Bible. And the cults are a perfect example of that. Most of them Bible quoting, they just pull them out of context. You will not make that mistake if you will keep verses you're looking at in their context. Just as a beautiful diamond needs a setting for it to serve a practical purpose, so verses of Scripture need the context, the setting. Now, this setting is about thinking along the same lines. See verse 1. If therefore there is any encouragement in Christ, any consolation of love, any fellowship of the Spirit, any affection and compassion, make my joy complete. Look closely, by being of the same mind. If you think together, you'll get along together. If you think about the same things the same way together, you'll have a closeness of fellowship. Maintaining the same love, united in spirit, intent on one purpose. In fact, he goes further. And I can feel that long index finger of the apostle pounding against my sternum as he says, do nothing from selfishness or empty conceit, but with humility of mind. We're back to our thinking. With humility of mind, let each of you regard one another as more important than himself. Let me tell you, folks, if we could obey that one verse, we would transform the community in which we live. We would have a church like no other church on the planet. You would have a witness like no one else in your shop or in your office, in your neighborhood. That is Christianity in a nutshell. Those of us who are unselfish and are not driven by empty conceit, who possess a humility of mind, God help us all to go there. Who regard one another as more important than ourselves. We don't look out for our own personal interests. We look out for the interests of others. And Paul suddenly thinks, I need an example. I need an illustration. We say it as a colloquialism of our time, I need a for instance. For example. And that leads him to the classic illustration of Jesus. Not surprisingly, he shows us Jesus in his condescension from heaven to earth, from the throne room of God to the cross, in the verses that follow. Now, this section is magnificent because it covers three facets of a scene that boggles the mind. In no other scene in Scripture are you able to get into the mind of the crucified one like here. This is the best section. It describes him before he came to earth, verse 6. It describes in his coming as a servant, verse 7, and the early part of verse 8. And then it describes his sacrifice on a cross, end of verse 8. Let's go before his incarnation. Referring to Christ Jesus, who, although he existed in the form of God, You know me, we're not going to rush on. We're going to take time to pore over these words. I'm a word vulture. So I'm going to vulch on these words right here so that you'll understand them. Form of God. The Greek term is morphe, M-O-R-P-H-E. We have it in the middle of our word metamorphosis. In its original term, it meant the essential form that doesn't change. Keep that in mind. There's another word that is often translated form, and it's schema, S-C-H-E-M-A. We got our word scheme from it. They're different. Schema represents a form that changes. We are in form human beings. We are not less or more than, we are human beings. From conception until death, we are human beings. That's our morphe. Our schema is changing. Little children grow into young pre-teenagers, and then finally teenagers, and then young adults, and then middle adults, and then ornery adults. You reach a final stage of ornery, where you are growing older. Your schema keeps changing, but your morphe remains human. Back to the verse. Who, although he existed in the unchanging deity, the form of God. The second part of the verse is equally important. He didn't regard equality with God something to clutch, something to cling to, but he released that privileged position.
1: Chuck Swindoll has given us a lot to think about today. From Pat Summerall's Broken Night in Augusta to the Greek word morphe, the unchanging essence of who Christ has always been, we've seen something remarkable. The eternal Son of God, existing in the fullness of deity, willingly releasing his privileged position to rescue us. If today's message has stirred a hunger to go deeper, well, we have a resource designed to help you do exactly that. Stay with us to hear a closing word from Chuck and learn about a new booklet he's written for you. Well, if you've been on social media in recent days and seen clips of Chuck's video series called Living with Insight, you've noticed that while Chuck is aging, his passion for proclaiming the good news isn't fading. It's actually growing stronger.
0: I've never been good at pretending. The calendar doesn't lie. I'm in my 90s now. And so my eyes don't function as they once did. My legs remind me every single day that I've logged a lot of miles. There are mornings when everything in me would rather sit quietly and let somebody younger carry the load, but then something happens. I picture myself standing behind a pulpit, my hands on that sacred lectern, my Bible open in front of me next to my notes, and something stirs deep down where age doesn't reach. And I remember what this is. I remember what's at stake, and I feel it all over again. The thrill, the privilege, the sheer staggering wonder that God would allow a weathered preacher to open his mouth and declare the most radical news ever to reach human ears, the cross of Jesus Christ. Friend, I look at this world, the chaos, the sorrow, the anger, the pain, and I don't see a world that needs better arguments. I see a world that needs what we have, the message that God has stepped into our mess and offered redemption to every last soul who will believe. That's not wishful thinking. That's the gospel. And it's just as powerful today as it was 2,000 years ago. My days behind the pulpit, week in, week out, are now behind me. I know that. I'm at peace with it, but we still proclaim the cross. As we close out this fiscal year on June 30th, I want to invite you to link arms with me for whatever miles remain. Your gift to Insight for Living is your voice in this proclamation. Through radio, the internet, social media, and resources reaching every corner of this world, you and I together get to tell them. Come with me. Let's boldly tell the world what they're longing to hear.
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2: I grew up fearing my father, a Mexican who hated religion. We spoke Spanish at home, and I did poorly in school because Dad often beat us kids and Mom. When I graduated and got a job, I had to give my paycheck to Dad. An employment counselor named Dean helped me get a better job. When I heard Dean was in the hospital, I called him and we began dating. We became engaged, and my father was so enraged I moved out. Then my father disowned me, so I moved back home and broke the engagement. I went into a deep depression, prompting Dean to confront my father, and we married that weekend. I learned that Dean had a drinking problem, and he justified that as being part of his job. I finally gave him an ultimatum, so he set up a bar at home. Then he took me on vacation. We were driving up the Pacific Coast Highway when a car drove toward us out of control in our lane. Miraculously, the car hit the embankment and soared right over us. I had never believed in God, but I kept saying, there must be a God. We tried going to church after that and even bought a Bible, but didn't understand what we read. Not until we talked with a neighbor who explained salvation through Christ. I was washing dishes at home when I asked Jesus to come into my life. A few months later, Dean received Christ and stopped drinking. Nothing is impossible with God. I'm Dee Mader. If the Son therefore shall make you free, ye shall be free indeed.
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0: Nathan, did you leave an empty milk carton in the fridge?
1: No, honest, I didn't do it.
0: Nathan.
1: Honest, I didn't do it.
2: 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Hey, buddy. I forgot to tell you, I think I might have drank the last of the milk.
1: Told you, Mom.
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0: Bible with Colin Smith.
1: When Jesus went through Samaria, he met a woman who had some knowledge of the truth, but it was mixed with a great deal of error. But Jesus does not begin by telling her that God is angry over her sins. He tells her that God is seeking worshippers who will worship the Father in spirit and truth. He begins by guiding her toward a right relationship with God. See, a right relationship with God is the foundation of a righteous life. And there's not much point in talking about righteousness to people who don't know and love the Lord. The way to change and overcome sin in your life is to discover the transforming power of a God-centered life. And that can be yours through faith in the Lord Jesus Christ.
0: Are you open to learning the Bible story? Well, then come to OpenTheBible.org.

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1: In the late 60s, I made some very bad choices after I left home. I fell in with anti-establishment types in a commune who taught me about drugs, the occult, and revolution. From there, I drifted to Miami, where I fell in with more hippies and dropped acid. I decided to turn over a new leaf. I decided to go to Atlanta to stay with a family friend. I had to hitchhike since I had no money. The first guy who picked me up stole my suitcase and purse and left me stranded. In Atlanta, I fell in with more hippies in a commune and started using drugs again. From there, I hitchhiked to New York City. At that point, I met a guy who seemed to care about me. He asked me to move to his hometown. He helped me get an apartment and a job. He even asked me to marry him. I considered marrying him, even though he told me that his education, car, and apartment were more important to him than I was. That's when I realized that God should come first, ahead of everything. But I didn't know how to connect with God until a woman came to the office where I worked. She carried a Bible and gave me a tract that explained salvation. She also explained how Jesus changed her life. On the day I received Jesus as my Savior and Lord, He changed my life too. No more drugs or confusion, just a clear purpose in life of serving the Lord. I'm Kay Davila. If the Son, therefore, shall make you free, ye shall be free indeed.
0: If you would like to be free from the weight of sin by accepting Jesus Christ as Lord and Savior, call 1-888-NEED-HIM right now. Free Indeed is a production of Pacific Garden Mission, 1458 South Canal Street, Chicago, Illinois, 60607. 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

0: If we really believe that men are lost apart from Jesus Christ, it should become a burning incentive to evangelize with zeal and passion.
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0: Evangelism is the proclamation of the historical biblical Christ as Savior and Lord, with the view to persuading people to come to Him personally and be reconciled to God. Jesus said, "This gospel of the kingdom shall be preached throughout the world." The evangelization of the world does not mean that all men will respond, but that all men will be given an opportunity to hear. No one method will be right for every person in every situation at any given time. But some method of evangelism is certainly right for all people in all situations at all times. The Holy Spirit can take any method and use it to win souls.
1: Learn more about sharing your faith at findpeacewithgod.net. 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
1: Have you ever been turned off by religion, by Christians? 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
1: Open to Matthew chapter 23. This is from the very lips of Jesus. This is his view of what religion does. How diabolical it is. Then Jesus said, Matthew 23, verse 1, to the crowds and to his disciples, the teachers of the law and the Pharisees, they sit in Moses' seat, so you must obey them and do everything they tell you. But do not do what they do, for they do not practice what they preach. Now, listen to what he says religion does. They tie heavy loads and they put them on men's shoulders. Everything they do is done to be seen by men. They love the place of honor. They want the most important seats in the synagogue. Skipping down, verse 13. Woe to you, teachers of the law and Pharisees, you hypocrites! You shut the kingdom of God in men's faces. You yourselves do not enter, and you will not let those who are trying to enter. Woe to you, teachers of the law and Pharisees, you hypocrites! You travel over land and sea to win a single convert, and then you make him twice as much a son of hell as yourself. These are not calm words. This is Jesus attacking what's diabolical and what religion does to the human heart. And no one is immune over time to becoming religious. You can even make up your own religion. Secularism is a religion. Humanism is a religion. So here's the question I want to ask and answer. What's the difference between dead religion and a living relationship with God? What's the difference between a dead religion and a living relationship with God? And I want to suggest that Acts chapter 9 will give you a very clear picture of it. If you still have your Bible, open it up. I want you to see this. Verses 20 and 22, it is the dividing mark. It is the core. It is the main point between dead religion and a living relationship with the living God. Verse 20, at once he began to preach, notice, in the synagogue. That's where the religion is. What's he preaching? Jesus is the Son of God. That's deity. Jesus is God. Whew. Truth. Person. Not rules. Not patterns. Not ceremony. All those who heard him were astonished and asked, isn't this the man who raised havoc in Jerusalem among all those who call upon his name? Second point, when you meet the living God, your life changes. It's dramatic. It's different. There's a before and an after. I mean, there's something that happens. Relationship with Christ brings life. Dead religion brings death. Notice it goes on. And has he come here to make prisoners? And then here he is. Instead of prisoners, what? He's setting people free. Yet Saul grew more and more powerful and baffled the Jews living in Damascus by proving that Jesus is the Messiah. Here's what I want you to see. Here's what happened. Two things. Number one, he had a 180-degree conversion. The Apostle Paul was sincere, devoted, smart, educated, a Roman citizen, wealthy. He had it going. And I mean, he's going like this and bam! He meets the living God, and now he's going exactly 180 degrees a different direction. It's called conversion. The Apostle Paul was transformed into something completely new. Everything changed. When he met the living God, his relationship with God changed, with the Jews changed, with Christians changed, with people changed, with himself. His perspective changed. He went from being a persecutor to a preacher. His values changed. He was a religious guy. You heard Matthew 23. He was focused on fame, success, prestige, status, and control. And now you can read 13 books that were penned by the Apostle Paul, and he was consumed with people, relationships, the hurting, the oppressed, and serving. His goals changed. You see, conversion is that point in a person's life when they fully realize that their way is not the right way. They may be devoted, they may be sincere, they may be, quote, morally good, they may be religious, but

0: But boy, I sure don't want anyone to know about it. After a few days, he's in the synagogues. He goes, people, I was wrong. People, you got to hear about this. People, you know, look at this and this and this and this and this. I mean, he was an amazing intellect. Here's the question I have for you. Have you unconsciously, subtly been introduced to a religious system, but maybe never had a Damascus experience? It's possible to intellectually believe in the Bible. It's possible to intellectually believe Jesus is God. It's possible to feel like you ought to, and good moral people go to church at least once or twice a month. It's possible to actually think, you know, it's probably pretty important to give some money to help some other people and try and be a good person and follow the golden rule. And you may even feel a little guilty when you do this or do that. Religion is one of the most diabolical ways to keep you from a living relationship with God. To summarize, I put the product or results of religion at the top. I made a little cloud floating above religion. Religion results in control, fear, and death. That's what it does. Religious people are, man, they're control freaks. And they fear everything. And they hate change. And it brings death, separation from God, separation from themselves. By contrast, living relationship results in power and love and life. And here's all I want to say. Just ask yourself, are you experiencing the power of God? Is there a love of God in your heart? Is there a living relationship? Or is it a lot of obligation, a lot of duty, a lot of oughts, a lot of shoulds? My parents went to church, now I go to church. I should be a good moral person. When you know the living God and the living God lives inside of you by the Holy Spirit as you've trusted Christ as your Savior, there's a 180 that happens. More or less dramatic depending on your background. But all I just want to do is shake all of us to say, wait a second. Even those of us that know Christ personally, religion creeps in. We make our own. We have all of our own little groups. We make our own little religion. And the enemy gets inside our religious thinking. And it's not whether what's true is not. It's our way and how we see the truth. And everyone ought to see it like us. Here's some takeaways that I think are critical and important. What must we learn about religion? Number one, religion focuses on acceptance from the outside in. And yet life occurs from the inside out. I just always want to remember that. You might jot in there Philippians chapter 3. The first half of Philippians chapter 3, the Apostle Paul talks about his outside-in experience of being religious. A Pharisee, tribe of Benjamin. According to the law, faultless, self-righteous. And then in the second half, he talks about the inside out. And he said, I consider all those things, that literally the word is dung or rubbish. I consider all of that as rubbish compared to knowing him. And then he has this plea. I want to know him in the power of his resurrection, the fellowship of his suffering. There's this passion. It's personal. It's living. It's alive. It's a love relationship. Religion is always all these external things, that patterns and rules. And if you don't do it, then you're guilty. And what about this? And God loves you when you do these things. He doesn't love you when you don't do these things. And it's evil. In the church, it becomes legalism. People with those heavy weights. And it leads to this. Religion is rooted in performance. Life is rooted in grace.
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0: See, when you're a religious person, the questions, it's not like you say them out loud, but they're built into your psyche. What am I supposed to do? What am I supposed to do? How much am I supposed to do? Am I supposed to pray five times a day? Do I have to go on a pilgrimage? Or in our circles, do I have to

0: read the Bible every day? And how much of the Bible do I have to read? Am I supposed to give my money? If I'm supposed to give my money, do I have to give 10%? Is that 10% off the gross or is off the net? Do I have to read for 15 minutes or 25 minutes? Is like a mission trip like every 3 years? Is that okay? How much do I have to do? That's religion. If you're asking those questions, you're missing the point. God doesn't need your time. God doesn't need your money. He doesn't need your short-term trip. See, that's performance. The question that those in relationship ask is, who am I becoming? Over performance, in my notes, I wrote Matthew 23 and put a circle around it. Over where it says grace, I put Romans 12. And I put a circle around it. Because see, the test, the litmus test is not how much do I do. Do I love people more? The issue isn't, do I give off this or give off that? Am I more generous? Do I care about people? Do I love God? Am I open to Him? It's your money. What do you want to do with it? It's your time. I'll go every week, every month, once a year. Never go. I just want to do what you want me to do. I love you. You love me. I don't have to perform. I am saved by grace. I'm sustained by grace. I'm the object. I'm His son. God wants to put His arm around me. You're His daughter. It's completely different. Religion chains people, binds people, makes them prisoners. Grace frees you. Third observation is that sincerity and devotion are no substitute for truth. Paul was sincere and devoted. Suicide bombers, sincere and devoted. Some of these wacko religious, quote, Christian sects, sincere and devoted, right? How about, let's get it from out there to here. Some of us in this room, sincere and devoted, and we've added things and feel pressure and make up extra rules and take our rules and put them on other people. And here's the thing is it true or not? Or has it just been handed down as one more layer of stuff, one more layer of obligation? Is your relationship with God a lot more like duty, obligation, got to, never measure up? Or is it more like joy, passion, adventure? One is a relationship. The other is religion. Fourth, religion is easy to spot in others and nearly invisible to ourselves. This is so painful. Because this isn't like, do you have a relationship or are you religious? That's certainly true. I will tell you that all of us that have a personal, vital, living, growing relationship with Jesus have parts of religious thinking in our brains. And the enemy wants to cause it to grow and to grow and to grow and give you false guilt, give you struggles with things. But where it's happening in your life or mine, it's almost invisible. I mean, I can look at other people and go, wow, boy, man, that's easy to see. It's just hard when I look in the mirror. No, I think this is working pretty good. I think everyone should do it this way, exactly this way. Think about this that way. See, religion produces very narrow, controlling people who demand others think and act exactly the way they do. Religious people turn people off. People in love with Jesus draw people like a magnet. I've been in missionaries' homes who are sincere all around the world, and it's out of, see, they have such fear. I've watched them, okay, everybody sit down right now, okay. I mean, this is a true story. Okay, the Bible's really important, and I've watched, you know, three teenagers rolling their eyes going, you know what, their body language is telling me, as soon as I get out of this house, I'm leaving. Mom, Dad, God, Bible, they're wacko. And out of all their fear, rules, rules, rules. They don't trust their kids. And instead of an adventure, and instead of what does God want to say, and how do we discover how much He loves us, and what do you think about that? It's this top-down, harsh, legalistic, and they run. Let me give you some symptoms of, since it's invisible, here's some symptoms. And I'd like to say I did extensive research to figure out these symptoms, but actually I looked in the mirror for about 33 seconds, and these are symptoms. Religious people are controlling. Religious people are resistant to change. Religious people are critical of others. Find yourself having little conversations in the car, even in your mind, you know, someone says doing that, you're just critical. Religious people have feelings of superiority. You're better than, smarter than, more holy than. Religious people, by and large, can be very unloving. What's right in their view, not necessarily scripture, but what's right in their view is more important than the person. Religious people are fearful of the future. Religious people are anxious, and religious people are involved in political, relational agendas in churches. Because see, when they start feeling they're going to lose control, like Paul, man, you got to clamp down on some people, and you got to find some people that are on your side that'll look at like you, and you have these little conversations about what they are doing, whoever they are. I know way too much about this. I came up around a group, and it wasn't their fault. It was me, but it took sort of like the dynamite and nitroglycerin of my warped personality, deep insecurities and arrogance. And so I was around a group that when I started to grow, I memorized a verse every day for about 3 years. I had a prayer list that got very long. I never went to bed. I never missed. I prayed all the time. I was the biggest religious jerk you've ever seen on the face of the earth. And after about 4 years of that, I remember a conversation with a gal that I dated earlier in college. And out of the blue, she said to me, "You know, when I first met you and you were a new Christian, I was really open. It seemed like there was such joy in life. I was really open to maybe exploring what it was all about. But if being a Christian and being committed is like you, the last thing I'd ever want to do in my life is be a Christian." I actually had to stop memorizing scripture, realize that God loved me when I didn't pray, or get all through my list. And I remember even as I was in seminary, I remember my wife and I deciding, you know what? I mean, if I didn't give more percentage every year, higher percentage, man, I got 3 kids, I'm in seminary with no money, giving more and more and more money away. And behind it was this religious, I'm going to prove myself to God. And I had to learn about grace. And I spent months in Galatians just saying, "God, would you help me to grasp you love me plus nothing? You love me when I blow it. You love me when I'm obedient." Now, grace is what teaches us to grow. So it's not that we just say, you know, forget everything. It's relationship. Notice the final point that's been very helpful is it is God's mercy that rocks our world to reveal our religion and births a fresh new life. I want you to think, mercy, God is so merciful. Because see, religion will eventually cause you to do one of two things, either hit the wall or become a hypocrite. I mean, once you have rules, you make up the rules. Make them up today, then try and keep them perfectly. No one can keep any rules. And so what happens is if you try and try and try and try like I did, I just burn out. I got so depressed. It's like, man, this whole other job of being a Christian, I was just ready to can the whole thing. Or what you do is you realize you can't keep them, but you want people to think you can. So you become a hypocrite. So you act like you're keeping them, but you really don't. And God in his mercy, you know what he does? He'll break you. God in his mercy will allow a tragedy. God in his mercy will allow a car wreck, a divorce, a bankruptcy, a mate to walk out on you, a kid that says, you know, forget you, mom and dad. And all of a sudden, all your rules and all your religion when you're hurting mean nothing. And you find yourself, oh, God, please help me. God, please. Please, I don't know what to do. I don't have a job. I lost my home. I tell you what, religion doesn't do anything when you're in desperate need, right? And when you cry out in the midst of pain, he'll always answer. Because what you're looking for is someone to love you, forgive you, sustain you, and help you. And Jesus said, "I'm near to the brokenhearted, and I save those who are crushed in spirit. And I'm for you. And I did not come to create a religion for new hoops for you to jump through. I came that you might have life, and you might have it abundantly." Have you been converted? Have you done a 180? Have you embraced Jesus, not religion? And if so, do you have a calling? Do you realize that you, in your hands and hearts and lives, are recipients to take the message of life and you're a steward of the manifold mysteries of God. He loves people.
1: 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The religious person asks, how much do I have to do? The person in a living relationship asks, who am I becoming? That single shift, Chip said, is the difference between a life of obligation and a life of grace. He also turned the mirror on all of us, because even those who know Christ personally can drift into religious thinking, controlling, critical, fearful, resistant to change. Chip's been there himself, and he said the only thing that broke it was months in Galatians, learning that God loves you plus nothing. Well, here's Chip with a word about what a community looks like when it finally trades religion for a relationship.
2: Have you ever felt like a bit player in someone else's story? Like your faith is real, but, I mean, your role is small. Like you're not really making much of a difference. Well, in Acts chapter 8, there's a man named Philip. He's not an apostle. He's not a famous preacher. Just a faithful believer who went where God sent him and said what God told him to say. And because he did, the gospel entered an entire continent. You're not a footnote in the Jesus movement. There are no little people in the body of Christ. You are a participant. You are a part of a puzzle that God has started and is putting together until he returns, and every piece of the puzzle matters. I'm teaching right now through the Jesus Revolution, and one of the most liberating themes in this series is that God uses ordinary, available, willing people to do things that echo into eternity. No one in the book of Acts knew they were writing history. They were just showing up. That's all God is asking of you today. Show up. 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Your gift to the mid-year match is doubled the moment it arrives. Show up. Who knows? You might be someone's Philip that God will use to change the course of their life today and for all eternity. Imagine that.
1: 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Coming up, the early church is thriving. And then two things quietly begin to drain the life right out of it. 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
2: I joined a gang at a very young age, and whether in or out of jail, I couldn't seem to find an escape from my hopelessness. So I started drinking and doing drugs to find an escape. At age 20, during the Vietnam War, the Army drafted me. That's when my drug use really grew extreme. I shot heroin and nearly died of an overdose. But before long, I was back to using drugs again. When my time with the Army ended, I sought a fresh start. My buddies seemed to lack any hope or future. They were stuck in a pattern of working and sleeping with no joy in their lives, and my life was no different. I turned to religion and found a cult that worshipped Satan. At first, I thought their rebellious ideas matched my own, but they were obsessed with death, and I became paranoid they were going to kill me. My drug use increased my paranoia. I landed in jail and met an inmate who shared some books on witchcraft. One book in particular glorified evil and denied goodness. I wondered why I hadn't chosen something that promoted goodness. So I borrowed a Bible and began to read the Gospels. I realized that Jesus Christ died to forgive my sins, no matter how bad they were, and he would give me new and eternal life if I put my trust in him. I'm Boris Stoyukovich. If the Son, therefore, shall make you free, ye shall be free indeed.
1: If you would like to be free from the weight of sin by receiving Jesus Christ as Lord and Savior, or maybe you have questions about it, call 1-888-NEED-HIM right now. 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Email unshackled.

0: Nowhere does the Bible teach that sex in itself is a sin. But from Genesis to Revelation, the Bible condemns the wrong use of sex.
1: Billy Graham.
0: Man with his vile, self-destructive, sinful, rebellious nature has taken what was intended to be the most glorious and complete act of love between two people, and he has made it something low, cheap, and filthy.
1: But there's good news.
0: The sinful woman who had been taken in adultery was brought to Jesus by the Pharisees, but he said to her, "Neither do I condemn thee. Go thy way and sin no more." He did not condone her sin, but neither did he condemn her, because she had trusted in him. He sent her away redeemed and forgiven. Christ will do the same for you if you will let him in.
1: Learn more about letting Christ into your heart at findpeacewithgod.net. We're the Billy Graham Evangelistic Association.

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1: Daniel Thorson was the youngest of three sons born to middle-aged Norwegian immigrants. They took him to church, but God meant little to Dan. By 13, he was smoking and drinking beer. At 16 came drugs, even after he joined the Marines, which lasted 2.5 years and ended with a dishonorable discharge. His first marriage lasted a year. During 4 years in prison for a drug deal, he got his GED and 2 years of junior college. When he got out, he married again, and a daughter was born. That marriage lasted 3 years. The drugs continued. That's when I met Dan, and we lived together. But his lies and cheating were too much for me, and I threw him out after 4 years. His newly saved brother tried to warn him, but Dan was deaf to the truth. After 5 years of living like an animal, he moved in with a drug dealer and was strung out all the time. One night, he knew he had to leave, or he would die. So he walked out, asked God to help him, and called his brother, who explained the way of salvation. Dan received Christ as his Savior and gave up drugs completely after 27 years as an addict. God brought me back into Dan's life, and that's when I was saved. We got married even though Dan was HIV positive. He spent his last years serving the Lord through an AIDS ministry. I know Dan would want me to tell you, whatever has you bound, Jesus will set you free. And if the Son therefore shall make you free, you shall be free indeed.
0: If you would like to be free from the weight of sin by receiving Jesus Christ as Lord and Savior, or maybe you have questions about it, call 1-888-NEED-HIM right now. Free Indeed is a production of Pacific Garden Mission, 1458 South Canal Street, Chicago, Illinois, 60607. 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

0: was the season of Christmas, and all through the earth, people were searching, still looking for worth. The message of Jesus was spread far and wide in hopes that each person soon would decide. While visions of peace, hope, and love may be dim,
1: everything that you and I have been searching for in all of our lives is in Him.
2: Okay, enough mashing up of a classic Christmas poem. The point is that, just like Billy Graham said, everything you're searching for is in Jesus. The Jesus who was born in a manger on that first Christmas morning is the same Jesus who would die on a cross for you 33 years later.
1: On that cross, Jesus Christ died in your place. Died for the penalty of sin. And He says, I'll set you free. I'll free you from sin.
2: You can learn more about the gift Jesus is offering you at our website, findpeacewithgod.net. We're the Billy Graham Evangelistic Association.

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Why should I be afraid? The Lord is with me, even until the very last.

0: good and acceptable in the sight of God our Savior, who will have all men to be saved and come unto the knowledge of the truth. It is time for you and I, as the people of God, to cease our evil speaking about the leaders in our generation. It's time to pray.
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1: It's hard to believe that a cross-country bus trip would be the highlight of anyone's life, but during that trip, my life was radically transformed. I grew up in Charleston, South Carolina, in a wholesome family. We attended a mainline church, but I saw hypocrisy everywhere and turned from God in high school. By then, I was drinking and smoking pot. I graduated but failed my first semester in college because I skipped too many classes. I went to work for the power company, but saw a lineman get zapped and nearly die. So I quit that job and joined the Navy. 6 years of drinking and carousing in Turkey, Spain, and Germany. I spent a few hours in a German jail and faced a captain's mast after a bad accident when I was drunk. By the time I was discharged in California, I was tired of alcohol and quit drinking. I began a search for truth and started college in Eugene, Oregon. The Northwest was a center of cultist pursuits, anything except the true God. But he was drawing me through his word. I took a course in the Bible as literature and learned about his power and love. During a 4-day bus trip back home, I got off in Omaha, found a hotel, and that's where God's word came alive to me. I understood that God gave his son, Jesus, to pay for my sin. There's no one like Jesus. He set me free. I'm Cork Hudson. If the Son, therefore, shall make you free, ye shall be free indeed.
0: If you would like to be free from the weight of sin by receiving Jesus Christ as Lord and Savior, call 1-888-NEED-HIM right now. Free Indeed is a production of Pacific Garden Mission, 1458 South Canal Street, Chicago, Illinois, 60607. 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

self-care. We've been hearing about it a lot lately. Pictures of a bath bomb with the hashtag self-care. Websites publishing a list of the top 10 ways to take care of yourself. And news stories about the latest research on why self-care is so important. Does the Bible say anything about self-care? Well, in the book of Matthew, Jesus says, "Come to me and you will find rest for your soul." You see, the best kind of self-care, and the only kind that really works, is found through a personal relationship with Jesus Christ. We were created to know, love, and follow Jesus. He is our Savior, and He can take care of us better than we can ever take care of ourselves. And when we focus less on self and more on Jesus, that's how we find true peace and happiness. You can learn more about following Jesus at findpeacewithgod.net. 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
1: Childhood abuse affects people in many ways. I was physically abused at 10. To forget the shame, I took up role-playing games, then drinking, smoking, marijuana, and pornography. I introduced some of my friends to alcohol, but when my best friend was killed driving drunk, the guilt was unbearable. I quit college and lost my job. I started cruising town, scaring girls with a gun-shaped cigarette lighter, and that brought a SWAT team to our house, so Dad threw me out. I was depressed over the mess of my life, the kids I led astray, my friend's death, the disgrace of being abused. The pain was constant, like a prison wall. I feared dying in a fire, and one night I awoke to TV pictures of a massive fire. The next day at work, we had a fire drill, and I got locked in a storage room with flammables. That night I lost it, screaming and throwing rocks. A few days later, I threatened my family with a knife. After time in a mental hospital, I tried to change. I did things I thought would please God, even trying to sacrifice my life, but I was still in a prison. One day I met a pastor. He explained that there was nothing I could do to please God, but the good news was that Jesus did for me what I couldn't do for myself. In Christ, I found a new life and release from my prison. I'm Matthew Rath. If the Son, therefore, shall make you free, ye shall be free indeed.
0: If you would like to be free from the weight of sin by accepting Jesus Christ as Lord and Savior, call 1-888-NEED-HIM right now. Free Indeed is a production of Pacific Garden Mission, 1458 South Canal Street, Chicago, Illinois, 60607. 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

0: It was only a few years ago that the world thought that science held the answer to every earthly problem.
1: Billy Graham.
0: Today, elation has been replaced by desperation. The world staggers from crisis to crisis, and no scientist is really absolutely certain that he has the answer to anything.
1: There's good news, though. A solution for man's problems does exist, but it's not a solution found in humans or science.
0: It's true that man has a body which science can nourish. It's true that man has a brain which science can educate. But man also has a spirit which craves God. And unless this need is met, humanity could perish.
1: You can know the God of the universe. It starts with a personal relationship with His Son, Jesus Christ. We can tell you more at findpeacewithgod.net. That's findpeacewithgod.net. We're the Billy Graham Evangelistic Association.

0: The scripture says Jesus went about doing good. He saw a blind man that had been blind from birth.
1: The Bible story Billy Graham shared in 1957 applies to us today.
0: We are blind just as that poor blind man that Jesus looked at that night. We're spiritually blind because the Bible teaches not only do you have physical eyes, but you have spiritual eyes.
1: And when your spiritual eyes are closed, you can't see you're a sinner who needs God's forgiveness. But if you surrender your life to Jesus Christ, He'll open your spiritual eyes to see the truth that God loves you and sent His Son Jesus to forgive you.
0: And I tell you tonight, that can happen to you. Can you say tonight, I can see, I have the joy and the peace that Christ can bring?
1: We can help you find that peace and joy through Christ. Go to findpeacewithgod.net. We're the Billy Graham Evangelistic Association.
2: This is Ken Ham, President and CEO of Answers in Genesis and the Creation Museum. So which came first, the Exodus or the exile? Did David live before Daniel? Who was Isaiah's prophecy directed toward? So many believers know isolated accounts from Scripture, but they don't understand how these events fit into the scope of history. So the Bible seems like a mess of people, places, and events. But when we teach the Bible chronologically, it makes sense. We've been designed to understand the world in a sequential order. So why don't we teach the Bible this way? When we do, we can easily see that the events flow in a logical way. 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
3: It's been announced that I'm going to speak today on the theme of marriage. Actually, I believe that I could give it a more precise title, which is taken directly from the book of Proverbs, which says, "A prudent wife is from the Lord." And in my outline, I've written a little comment in parenthesis, "I've proved it twice." Basically, tonight I want to speak to you from personal experience. I trust that what I have to say will be helpful to you in dealing with one of life's most important issues, probably the most important personal choice that any man or woman makes during his lifetime is the choice of a life partner. I'd like to begin by establishing some scriptural principles, and then I'm going to show you how they worked out in my own experience over many years. And then this time next week, the Lord willing, I'll be back and I will try to give further practical teaching on how you can apply those principles in your life. But primarily tonight, I want to establish the importance of marriage. It's been borne in on me that marriage is much more important in the sight of God and by the revelation of Scripture than most of us have any idea. And I mean most of us. I'm not talking about unbelievers or unconverted persons, but I'm talking about those of us who are here tonight and people like us who know the Lord, who are baptized in the Holy Spirit, who seek to walk in the Lord's ways. I have become convinced through the Lord's dealings with me in recent months that we have a totally inadequate concept of the importance of marriage and the value that God places upon it. One of the things that awakened me to this was my own second marriage ceremony, which, as many of you know, was conducted here in Fort Lauderdale on the 17th of October last year. And Brother Charles Simpson brought a short but extremely penetrating message. He was the minister performing the ceremony. And as I meditated on what Charles said, it began to grow in my heart and produce a new understanding. Charles pointed out that human history begins with a marriage. The revelation of Scripture begins with a marriage. And that the great climax of human history, which God has foreordained, is once again a marriage, the marriage supper of the Lamb. And that Jesus performed his first miracle at a marriage, and that all through Scripture, continually the theme of marriage returns. I suppose some of us from religious backgrounds somehow have formed a kind of idea that marriage is a kind of unfortunate necessity because we are sexual beings, but that probably it would be better if we didn't say too much about it. And it's unfortunate it has to be done in church. And generally speaking, we've almost had a negative attitude about the marriage relationship and all that it includes. It interested me recently that I discovered that the rabbis, in commenting on the Old Testament, call the Song of Solomon the Holy of Holies. They consider it, in some sense, the holiest book in the Bible. And yet, frankly, it's a picture of very passionate love relationship between a man and a woman. I remember also a quotation from La Marechale, the daughter of William Booth, who pioneered the Salvation Army in France many years back at the beginning of this century. She said this, "Christ loves us passionately, and he wants to be loved passionately." I don't believe we can ever speak of New Testament Christianity in any form without passion. when we reduce it just to doctrine and belief and church order, we've missed out one vital element without which Christians can never be what God intends. Now, there is a passionate love of the Lord. I'm not going to be speaking about that, but in my own experience, I would have to say, as I look back, it's my love for my first wife and my second wife that has given me the deepest insight into the kind of relationship that the Lord wants with me and I ought to have with Him. Now let me give

Chapter of Proverbs and the 14th verse. House and riches are the inheritance of fathers, and a prudent wife is from the Lord. Again, it's very clear that one of the greatest blessings the Lord can bestow on any man who loves him and serves him is a prudent wife. I checked with some of the modern translations, and they retain the word prudent. And I would have to say that if I were to take one word that describes each of the wives that the Lord has given me, I could not choose a better word than prudent. And so again, I have to bow before the Lord in humble gratitude. Now I'd like to turn to the New Testament, to Matthew chapter 19, and look at a conversation between some Pharisees and Jesus on the subject of marriage. My purpose in turning to this passage is to use it to illustrate that Jesus had a specific standard for marriage from which he would not depart. Beginning in Matthew 19, verse 3, the Pharisees also came unto him, that's Jesus, tempting him or testing him, and saying unto him, Is it lawful for a man to put away his wife for every cause? And at that time in Judaism, there was a school of rabbinic teaching that said yes. I don't know how many of you saw the Fiddler on the Roof, but you may or may not have picked out when the rabbi there was teaching his young students, he was saying, amongst other things, if your wife burns a cake she cooks, that's grounds for divorce. I don't know whether you picked it up, but it's there in the movie. Now that is in line with that rabbinical school of teaching. But now let's look at Jesus' answer. Jesus answered and said unto them, Have ye not read that he which made them at the beginning made them male and female, and said, For this cause shall a man leave father and mother, and shall cleave to his wife, and they twain, the two of them, shall be one flesh. Wherefore they are no more twain, or two, but one flesh. What therefore God hath joined together, let not man put asunder. You find the same scripture in Mark 10:9, I believe. My first wife and I had that scripture engraved on the inner side of our wedding bands. What God hath joined together, let not man put asunder. The reason why I read that passage is not to go into details, but to point out to you that Jesus absolutely refused to accept the standard of marriage current in his day. There was only one standard that he would accept, and that was the standard set by God the Father at creation. And every time he deals with the subject of marriage, he goes back to the beginning. You need to know that the Hebrew title of the book of Genesis is In the Beginning, Bereshit. It's the opening words of the book. So every time you read the beginning in the New Testament, really what the writer is saying is, I'm referring to the book of Genesis. And so when Jesus was questioned about marriage, the standard that he went back to was the standard that God originally set for marriage. And I want to point out to you that marriage was totally initiated by God. Man never thought it up. It was something God designed and God revealed and God established. And you will find that wherever humanism or false religion gain control of man's thinking, the standard of marriage will be lowered. It takes divine revelation to keep us to the standard that God set for marriage. And if we do not live in the light of that revelation, we will fall below the standard that God has set, and it will be to our own loss. God attached much greater importance to marriage than most Christians do today. You understand? I'm not talking to the unbelievers. If there are unbelievers here, or if there are unbelievers who hear this when it's recorded on tape, that's all right. But my conviction has become this, that the majority of Christians really don't have any grasp on how

0: important marriage is in the sight of God. Now, I say this now particularly to those who are not married, and I'm going to speak much more specifically about this next week. Don't settle for less than God's best. Don't make yourself cheap. If you're a child of God, God has got something special for you. I look back with the deepest regret on the lives of many young women whom I've known who settle for less than God's best. God still loves them. God will still do his best for them. But it's almost like being on a freeway and taking the wrong exit. It's very hard to get back again. That's equally true for a young man. So I'm talking about something serious. If we go back to God's standard for marriage at the beginning, I believe we discover four facts. In the book, The Marriage Covenant, which I wrote in 10 days just before I got married, finished it 48 hours before the wedding ceremony, which was not, you know, I wouldn't recommend it as a normal procedure for somebody about to get married. I wrote about God's standard of marriage, and as I wrote the words, I thought there's a lot more to that than I'm seeing right now, but I don't have time to go into it because this book has got to be finished. But I'm going to pick out the four statements in that book and repeat them. I may slightly change the wording. First of all, it was God who decided that Adam was to have a wife. The decision was made solely by God. It wasn't something Adam asked for. It wasn't something Adam understood. And I want to tell you this, I don't believe any man understands what marriage is like before he gets married. You can have all the counseling in the world, but it's different from what you think. All right, fact number two, it was God who formed Eve for Adam. Fact number three, it was God who brought Eve to Adam. Fact number four, it was God who determined the nature and purpose of their relationship. I'll just read those briefly again because I want you to have them in your mind. First, it was God who decided Adam was to have a wife. Second, it was God who formed Eve for Adam. Third, it was God who brought Eve to Adam. Fourth, it was God who determined the nature and purpose of their relationship. Now, I believe those are eternal principles. This is the conclusion I've been working toward. I believe that in the marriage of God's believing children, every one of those principles should always apply. I believe God should make the decision that a man needs a wife. I believe God should form the woman that he's appointed for the man. I believe God should bring the woman to the man. And I believe that God has to determine the purpose and nature of their relationship. And if we live on a lower level, we're living below the level of God's best. I want to emphasize God will always do his best for his children in any situation and circumstance. But there is such a thing as the highest level of the will of God, and there are lower levels. Now, as I was meditating and preparing to bring this message this evening, I was reminded of a revelation that was given to a brother named Jimmy Moore when I was ministering together with him in Ruston, Louisiana, probably 14 years ago, maybe 15. Brother Jimmy Moore was an ordained Baptist, a Southern Baptist minister, and he's got a very rich and fruitful ministry today. And interestingly enough, his main emphasis is teaching on marriage and the home and the family. And he's one of the outstanding teachers on that theme that I know of today. Now, I want you to get sidetracked into this revelation, but I'm giving it for a purpose. The Lord showed Jimmy that there were six specific major cities of the United States and a specific operation of Satan related to each one of those cities. And I'm going to just briefly outline them without going into details, and then I'm going to point out something that I never saw till today. All right, these are the six cities, and the way that Satan is specifically at work in each city. And remember, this was given probably 15 years ago. Whatever was true then, in most cases, is truer today. The first city was Reno, Nevada. And the operation of Satan was the breakdown of the American home and family. And you need to bear in mind that Reno was the first city on this in this nation that granted quick divorce. It was the first place you could get divorced in a few hours. The second was Hollywood, California. The operation of Satan was licentiousness and perversion. And that has probably multiplied 10 times in 15 years. The third city was New Orleans, Louisiana. The operation was witchcraft. We just need to remind ourselves that the entire Mardi Gras ceremony is really just unadulterated witchcraft. That's all it is. And interestingly, one in every 200 persons in the United States is in New Orleans every year for that ceremony. The fourth city was Chicago, Illinois. The operation was viciousness and violence. Chicago is particularly noted in American history for gang warfare. The fifth was Boston, Massachusetts. The operation was false religion. Boston is the home of Christian Science, amongst other things. The sixth was interesting for us in southern Florida. It was Miami, Florida. The operation was political confusion. Now, in 1972, both the major political parties held their conventions in Miami. And in the next 4 years, without any question, America experienced a level of political confusion absolutely without precedent in its history. The resignation first of the vice president and then of the president of the United States. It's not unconnected with the influences at work in Miami, Florida. Now, the only reason I list that now is this, that as I was meditating, the Lord brought that back to me and he said, go back and see what opened the door for all those evil forces. And I went back to number one. It was the breakdown of the American home and family. And God showed me that if that had not happened, the other forces could never have gained the momentum that they've gained since then. In other words, the bulwark and protection of any society, any culture, any church is the home. And the sanctity and strength of the home is destroyed once we lower God's standard of marriage. It's God's standard of marriage that is the protection of all the rest. Let me say one other thing about marriage before I turn to my personal testimony. Ephesians chapter 5, just three verses near the end of the chapter. Paul is speaking about the relationship between husband and wife, but he's using it to illustrate the relationship between Christ and the church. And he says this in Ephesians 5:31. For this cause shall a man leave his father and mother and shall be joined unto his wife, and they two shall be one flesh. This is a great mystery, or this mystery is great, but I speak concerning Christ and the church. Nevertheless, let every one of you in particular so love his wife even as himself, and the wife see that she reverence her husband. So marriage is a great mystery. And one of the most important features of it is that it depicts the relationship of Christ to the church. And my conviction now is this, that if we do not appreciate the nature of marriage, we cannot fully understand our relationship to Christ. The two are intertwined. Now, I'm going to illustrate what I have to say from personal experience. I've jotted down an outline to try to keep within reasonable limits of time. I want to say, first of all, that I am not interested in attracting attention to myself. I don't want to become the focus of this, but I want to use the dealings of God with me as an endorsement of the truths that I've been trying to bring to you. And I'd have to say that God dealt with me in my ignorance. And only after the dealings of God did I begin to see that in actual fact, the way that God had dealt with me was pure scripture. I thought in some ways that God had dealt with me in a rather strange way, that this kind of thing wouldn't happen to many people. And in a way, I was rather reticent to tell people about it. But just lately, the last few months, God has opened my eyes to see that the way he dealt with me is in full accord with all these principles. Not that I wish to leave you with the impression that God will deal with you in the same way, but I do believe that God will deal with you on the basis of the same principles. It's not the individual method of God, but it's the principles that I want to emphasize. By the age of 20, I was a skeptic, an agnostic, in rebellion against the church and Christianity. Never an atheist. I couldn't be that. It seemed to me so illogical. I became a professional philosopher and was very successful in that career and became a professor of philosophy at Cambridge University. I was in philosophy because I was looking for the truth. I'd had a conviction from before my teens that there must be something somewhere that gave meaning to life. I was disappointed in Christianity as I'd seen it, that it didn't seem to have the answer. So I turned to philosophy, I turned to Oriental cults, I became a practicing yogi, many things. But I didn't find the answer there. And then in the early years of World War II, in a barrack room of the British Army, when I was serving as a non-combatant soldier, a hospital attendant, one night Jesus Christ revealed himself very definitely and personally to me. That was in July 1941. From that day to this, there are two things I have never been able to doubt. First, that Jesus Christ is alive. Second, that the Bible is a true book. I didn't know much about the Bible, but I determined that it was the book with the answers, and from then on I was going to find out the answers from the Bible. Almost immediately, God called me. Only I didn't know what it was to be called, because I didn't have any religious language. But God put in my mind one word. It was the word Palestine. Now, you have to understand that there have been significant geographical changes in the last 30 years or so, and the country that we now know as Israel at that time was part of the country known as Palestine, which was comprised of Jordan and Israel and was administered by the British government under a mandate from the League of Nations. I said to the people with whom I was fellowshipping, it's funny, but everywhere I go I have the word Palestine in my mind. They said to me in their religious jargon, Derek, God is calling you to Palestine. I thought, that's interesting. I wonder what it means. Well, soldiers in the army don't choose their destiny. Within a few weeks of my coming to know the Lord, my company was sent overseas. We went to North Africa. I spent 2 years in Egypt and Libya, the third year in the Sudan. And believe me, I know what it is to live in a desert. And I understand in some ways why God took so many of his people in one way or another through the desert, because the desert strips you down to life's essentials. You've got no room or time for luxuries or non-essentials. Survival is your main objective. In the desert, I had no opportunity to go to church or listen to preachers. I had to read the Bible for myself. I read it through several times, and I found the Holy Spirit really showed me, in essence, the meaning of what I was reading. Then the army transferred me to Palestine. And eventually, I spent the last year of my military service in a British hospital on the Mount of Olives. Those of you that know the Mount of Olives, it's now the Augusta, or it was always the Augusta Victoria building. It's now a Lutheran leper hospital. If I had chosen one place on the entire surface of the globe that I wanted to be, that would have been it. So after you've patiently endured, you received the promise. God tested me through 3.5 years, and then he put me in the place he'd called me to be. Faithful is he that calleth you, who also will do it. Let me leave that with you. If God calls you, He'll do it. Bear that in mind. Before I moved up to Jerusalem, I was in a place called Kiryat Motzkin, which is just outside Haifa, in a big medical store where they were storing medical supplies to send into Europe as soon as the way was opened through military victory. And I worked with Basuto soldiers from southern Africa. And all we had to do was just keep the bales of medical supplies in line. It wasn't a very exacting task. It didn't require executive ability. But it suited me down to the ground because it gave me a lot of time to read my Bible and pray. And as I walked up and down between these rows of medical supplies that were much higher than I was, I could kind of get lost and shut off and shut in with God. And in that situation, God spoke to me twice. Now, it doesn't suit everybody's theological theories, but one of the ways God has frequently spoken to me is to give me an utterance in a tongue and then give me the interpretation. And many times the interpretation is actually God talking to me. And I would say this has happened at least 100 times in my Christian experience. The words are nearly always extremely precise, and I've discovered that God is very exact, down to the last little particle or whatever it may be, and I cannot look back and think of any single such word from God that has not been accurately worked out in my life. And as I look back now on that phase in my life when I was living, a member of the British Army, living amongst ungodly, blaspheming, carnal men, I cannot express how beautiful it was to have this lifeline of direct communication with the Lord. I remember one time when we were in the North African desert, all the trucks would be parked in a big circle because of possible bombing raids by the enemy, so that a bomb could never hit more than one truck at a time, and the cook's wagon would always be parked in the middle, and that's where we'd go pick up our food in metal cans. And I remember once setting out from my truck to the cook's wagon, and in that short journey, the Lord spoke to me most intimately and directly. And I just hope you can appreciate what it means in a situation like that to have direct communion with the Lord, that no one can cut off and no one can interfere with, and completely changes the atmosphere in which you live. You're living in a different world from all the people around about you. Now, on two occasions when I was in that medical supply store in Kiryat Motzkin, the Lord spoke to me absolutely clearly and specifically. And I'm going to quote to you exactly what He said. The first time, it was my specific calling to ministry. He said, and I don't know why, but the Lord spoke to me in King James English. I've been a student of Elizabethan English. I love it, and it has no problems for me. In fact, it's particularly vivid, and maybe that's why the Lord goes on that way. I realize He doesn't speak to everybody that way. And He said, I have called thee to be a teacher of the Scriptures in truth and faith and love, which are in Christ Jesus for many. Now that would be 35 years ago. And I simply can say tonight, faithful is He that calleth you, who also will do it. I do not say it to boast of myself, but in the Lord, it would not be possible to count the thousands and thousands of persons all over the world to whom I've ministered the teaching of the Word of God. God was gracious enough to let me come into the ministry at a time when the tape recorder was about to be invented. And it is not possible by any means to estimate all the people and the places that my teaching has come. Ruth has been with me a little while, and she will bear me witness. We never go anywhere without somebody I've never met coming up and saying, Brother Prince, your tapes have made all the difference in my Christian experience. When I had no other source of teaching, they kept me going.
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2: I was born in Guanajuato, Mexico. My father was a strict man who wanted me to get a good education. I didn't like school, and I ran away when I was 15. I ended up in San Antonio, Texas, and found work as a dishwasher in a Chinese restaurant. A couple of months later, I met Señor Mendoza, who helped me get a bicycle and part-time messenger jobs. Later, I met Jesse Ruiz, who first told me about Jesus and made me think about my soul and where it was headed. About a year later, I met Carmen. We later married and moved to Detroit, Michigan. We hadn't been there long when two of my brothers came up from Mexico. We opened a new business together that combined a hotel, restaurant, barbershop, pool hall, and jewelry store. We weren't the best entrepreneurs, so eventually we lost the business. Then I got a job with the railway where I learned to drink and smoke. One day, two men came to visit and they shared the gospel with us. I resisted and tried to drown out their words. But eventually, we attended gospel meetings with them. One night, the convictions were so strong, I repented of my sins, and Jesus changed my life. I began to take an active role in Sunday school, Bible classes, and mission work. I'm August Contreras. If the Son therefore shall make you free, ye shall be free indeed.
1: If you would like to be free from the weight of sin by receiving Jesus Christ as Lord and Savior, or maybe you have questions about it, call 1-888-NEED-HIM right now. 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

0: You're a follower of Jesus Christ. How do you live out your faith?
1: I'm a Christian, and part of my attempt to live out the teachings of Jesus is to advocate for religious freedom for everyone.
0: That's Knox Thames. He's worked as an advocate for religious freedom on behalf of the U.S. government. Knox says the parable of the Good Samaritan has motivated him to help persecuted Christians.
1: The Samaritan crossed over religious and ethnic boundaries to save someone who'd been attacked by robbers. The message was, go and do likewise.
0: Billy Graham spoke about the persecution of Christians.
2: Thousands of Christians are actually suffering in several parts of the world at this hour. Some are suffering the loss of their liberty. Some are suffering torture and even death. It is true that salvation is free, but discipleship costs everything.
0: Those words are still as true today as when Billy Graham spoke them over 50 years ago. Learn more about living faithfully for Jesus at findpeacewithgod.net. We're the Billy Graham Evangelistic Association.

Lord, this day we pray that you strengthen us, our friends, and our family in times of weakness, in trials and tribulations. 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Amen.

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1: My adolescence was marked by fear of failure and anxiety. Still, I felt a calling toward an unusually dangerous and demanding career, overseas missionary work in a foreign country. My father was a missionary's kid and spent his childhood in China, so I knew what I was getting into. My Aunt Hilda was brutally murdered by rebels when she was just 16 years old, and I knew the same thing could happen to me. But my parents prayed that some of their children would grow up to work in missions. Their prayers were answered on October 23, 1956, when I sailed off for the Philippines, exactly 45 years after my aunt's death. A few years later, my sister Millie joined me. Through collaborations with publishers and educators, I developed a Sunday school curriculum that over 50% of evangelical churches in the Philippines use to this day. My sister and I started a Christian kindergarten so that children could learn of Christ's love from an early age, just like Millie and I did. I've learned that everyone needs a Savior, no matter where they live, to give them peace of mind and to protect them from the darkness in their hearts and in the world. I'm Madeline Nelson. If the Son, therefore, shall make you free, ye shall be free indeed.
0: If you would like to be free from the weight of sin by receiving Jesus Christ as Lord and Savior, or maybe you have questions about it, call 1-888-NEED-HIM right now. Free Indeed is a production of Pacific Garden Mission, 1458 South Canal Street, Chicago, Illinois, 60607. 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
2: Ours was a broken home, so Dad gave me and my brother to our grandparents. I had badly crossed eyes. Grandma accused me of bad things that I didn't do then, but I would do someday. I was 14 when she died, and I was passed from one aunt to another. A friend and I ran away to New York City, where I got a job and used the money for an operation to uncross my eyes. But by then I was drinking. I lived with a man for 3 years until he got tired of my drunkenness, took me to Kansas City, and abandoned me. There I became a prostitute to keep myself in liquor. Then Frank came along and he bought my drinks for the next 3 years. He hitchhiked to Chicago while I stayed behind having hallucinations. When I ended up in the psychiatric ward, Frank came and took me to Chicago with him. The next 27 years were a succession of blackouts and living death from jail to the psychiatric ward. I even survived the collapse of a house. When I had had enough of that misery, I asked a social worker to send me some place where I couldn't go back on the streets. She sent me to Pacific Garden Mission, and there I heard the gospel. There I prayed to receive Christ as my Savior. The director of the women's division spent the whole night reading the Bible to me at my bedside. Jesus gave me peace and dignity and made me clean enough to spend eternity with Him. I'm Mary Howell. If the Son, therefore, shall make you free, you shall be free indeed.
1: If you would like to be free from the weight of sin by receiving Jesus Christ as Lord and Savior, or maybe you have questions about it, call 1-888-NEED-HIM right now. Free Indeed is a production of Pacific Garden Mission, 1458 South Canal Street, Chicago, Illinois, 60607. 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

0: Delmar did not like police officers.
1: I was always that person that fit the description of somebody who did something, and that turned me off when it came to the police.
0: But when a friend explained the ins and outs of law enforcement, Delmar saw it as an opportunity to serve his community by becoming a police officer.
1: My promise to God was, if he allowed me to become a police officer, that I had to do it from a different position. I police from a position of compassion. Most people want to do better, they just don't know how. And I think when you approach it from a position of compassion, you can give those resources while doing your job as well.
0: And while Delmar is doing his job, he's always looking for a way to share his faith in Jesus Christ.
1: For me, that's the work of a Christian. That's the work of a believer, to share and spread that gospel.
0: Learn more about spreading that gospel, sharing your faith in Jesus Christ, at findpeacewithgod.net from the Billy Graham Evangelistic Association.

0: It all makes sense. This is Ken Ham, President and CEO of Answers in Genesis and the Creation Museum. So which came first, the Exodus or the exile? Did David live before Daniel? Who was Isaiah's prophecy directed toward? So many believers know isolated accounts from Scripture, but they don't understand how these events fit into the scope of history. So the Bible seems like a mess of people, places, and events. But when we teach the Bible chronologically, it makes sense. We've been designed to understand the world in a sequential order, so why don't we teach the Bible this way? When we do, we can easily see that the events flow in a logical way. We see what caused them, and we can see God's hand throughout history.
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1: As a kid, I started stealing money from my father, who owned and operated parking lots. Drinking and drugs dominated my high school years, and I flunked out of college. So I went to work managing one of Dad's parking lots. I skimmed money every day to support my drinking at night. I hated myself and wanted to get a fresh start, and the opportunity came after an accident that brought a hefty insurance settlement. I found a new job in a new state, but the same old me was fired for drinking. I moved to Boston where my efforts to turn over a new leaf failed when I started skimming at my new job. My cousin and I shared an apartment. I didn't share her spiritual quest for God, but I went along with her on several visits to gurus. Then, in what I can only call a fit of drug-induced insanity, a friend and I began skydiving. We spent weekends jumping out of airplanes, sometimes when we were high on hallucinogenic drugs. One night, my mind began slipping on the drugs, and I ran frantically to get away from the evil pursuing me. I ran toward a light at the airport that I thought was the cross of Jesus, and I fell on my face crying, "I surrender, Jesus, help me!" The light turned out to be a lighted windsock, but that's where my old life came to an end. Later that night, as I walked the street, I sat on the steps of a locked church and prayed, and God's power and love became real to me. I'm Paul Silva, and drugs and thievery are in the past now. Only He can forgive you, only He can give you peace, and only Jesus Christ can set you free. And if the Son therefore shall make you free, you shall be free indeed.
0: If you would like to be free from the weight of sin by receiving Jesus Christ as Lord and Savior, or maybe you have questions about it, call 1-888-NEED-HIM right now. Free Indeed is a production of Pacific Garden Mission, 1458 South Canal Street, Chicago, Illinois, 60607. 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

0: sinners ask me, who is the greatest Christian I've ever known? I always answer, Ruth. She is the greatest Christian I've ever known.
1: Billy and Ruth Graham are together in heaven. But while they were here on earth, their marriage was an inspiration to countless people.
0: When you get married, you're committing for life. It's commitment that's kept Ruth and me together in times of stress or strain or difficulty. The scripture says, husbands, love your wife as Christ loved the church. He loved the church so much that he died on the cross for all of those that were going to become members of his body, the church. That's why he died on the cross and shed his blood. And that's why he rose from the dead, so you could find a new life in him. Come to Christ.
1: Jesus can restore your marriage and your life. 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

death. He remembered. There was a thief that day, yes, a thief, hanging by his side. But he spoke to him with love and compassion.

0: It's time to pray with Pastor Carter Conlon.
1: Luke chapter 2, beginning at verse 18. And all those who heard it marveled at those things which were told them by the shepherds. But Mary kept all these things and pondered them in her heart. The first Christmas, it is evident that Mary, the mother of Jesus, was not fully sure of just what purpose of God was being fulfilled through her life. As we gather this year to celebrate the birth of Christ, consider that perhaps there's something greater which God has destined for your life than you yet fully realize. Christmas is a time of miracles, a time of angels, a time of joy. Christmas, in God's heart, is all about you. It's time for you and I again to ponder these things. It's time for us to ask, oh God, what is your purpose through my life? And would you give me the courage to believe that in your strength it can be fulfilled? It's time to pray.
0: You can make a difference. 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
1: I was addicted to adventure the way some people are addicted to alcohol or drugs. Achievement didn't satisfy the need, neither did the Marine Corps. When I was discharged after 3 years, my mother and sister had become Christians and tried to tell me I needed Jesus, but I kept right on looking for a reason for living. I worked as a deep-sea diver, then as a photographer for an airframe company. I tried motorcycle racing, skin diving, mountain climbing, and kayaking. I was a freelance photojournalist for national magazines when I planned a trip across the Sahara Desert with 4 other men. What an adventure that was. We were followed and interrogated by the secret police of Algeria, who thought we were CIA spies. We fought bad roads, sandstorms, rain, and sleet. During one rest stop in an oasis in Morocco, I read the 4 Gospels and a New Testament that one of the guys brought along. When I was injured in a spill, I prayed and knew God had heard. So I asked Jesus to be my Savior, giving my life to Him. A truck came along and took us to an oasis where we found the only doctor in Central Sahara. For 2 days, I wept almost continuously at the joy of salvation. Some Christian missionaries explained that I was born again. I had been searching for adventure all my life, trying to prove that I was important. But Jesus had died on the cross for me, proving my importance to Him. I'm Dick Ewing, saying, see for yourself. If the Son therefore shall make you free, ye shall be free indeed.
0: If you would like to be free from the weight of sin by accepting Jesus Christ as Lord and Savior, call 1-888-NEED-HIM right now. Free Indeed is a production of Pacific Garden Mission, 1458 South Canal Street, Chicago, Illinois, 60607. 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
2: Oh, thank you, Lord. Thank you, Lord. Thank you, Lord. Praise God. You know, Psalm 33, verse 1 says, praise is becoming to the upright. In other words, praise looks good on you. And have you ever wondered what it must look like to God when He sees a crowd of 2,000 people here in Minneapolis, St. Paul, with their hands lifted high, giving Him glory, honor, blessing, and power? I know it must touch His heart. And I think God would say to us tonight, church, you're looking good. Praise looks good on you. Let's listen to what God has to say about our praise tonight.

0: Delta, Omicron. Each of the COVID-19 variants is a little different from the others. But at the end of the day, they're all the coronavirus. It's the same way with sin. There's a wide variety of them. But at the end of the day, they're all still sin. And each one of them, says Billy Graham, keeps you from God.
1: Whether it's a lie, whether it's jealousy, whatever it is, we're all sinners. We've all broken God's law, and we deserve hell.
0: But he doesn't want you to go there. God loves you. He wants you to be in heaven with him. And that's why he sent his only son, Jesus Christ, to die on a cross.
1: He's willing to wipe the slate clean. That's what the blood of Christ does when the blood was shed on the cross. That blood cleanses from all sin.
0: If you're ready to be saved from the deadly infection of sin, visit us online at findpeacewithgod.net. 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
4: Thank you and welcome to Scripture on Creation. I'm Scott Kump.
5: And I'm Dr. Ben Scripture.
4: Dr. Scripture, we're continuing our series on the Psalms that have some reference to creation in them. And today we're going to look at Psalm 115. And in your words, this is a psalm of contrasts?
5: That's right, Scott. This psalm has several graphic contrasts in it, the most important one being a description of idols in comparison to the Lord, who, quote, is maker of heaven and earth, unquote, as verse 15 of this psalm reminds us.
4: Now, this psalm appears to be another one of the hallelujah psalms,
5: yeah,
4: as it concludes, like several of the others that we've addressed in this section of the Psalter, with a hearty praise the Lord.
5: Yeah, and perhaps you'll remember that I pointed out that Psalms 111, 12, and 13 formed what I called a triad of hallelujah psalms. Well, this Psalm 115 is the first of another triad of hallelujah psalms, numbers 115, 116, and 117. And they follow the same pattern as that first triad of psalms. And what I mean by that is the first two end in hallelujah, and then the third, and in this case, that's Psalm 117, begin and end with a hallelujah, just like Psalm 113 did.
4: So how are we going to proceed today? This psalm has 18 verses.
5: We'll break it up into several sections, reading the first 8 verses now. Go ahead and start, Scott.
4: Okay, Psalm 115, verse 1. Not to us, O Lord, not to us, but to your name give glory. Because of your loving kindness, because of your truth.
5: Why should the nations say, where now is their God?
4: But our God is in the heavens. He does whatever he pleases.
5: Their idols are silver and gold, the work of man's hands.
4: They have mouths, but they cannot speak. They have eyes, but they cannot see.
5: They have ears, but they cannot hear. They have noses, but they cannot smell.
4: They have hands, but they cannot feel. They have feet, but they cannot walk. They cannot make a sound with their throat.
5: Those who make them will become like them, everyone who trusts in them. So we see here immediately that the psalmist makes a contrast between who deserves glory and who does not. Not to us, O Lord, but to thy name give glory.
4: And the psalmist makes it clear why the Lord should get the glory.
5: Yeah, that's right. And he states clearly, it is because of his loving kindness and truth.
4: And the NIV translates that love and faithfulness.
5: Okay. Well, if we're referring to love and faithfulness or truth, we all understand that the Lord deserves the glory for his characteristics in contrast to man, who frankly does not generally excel in those qualities.
4: Well, I think especially of the contrast between how those qualities are expressed in the relationship between God and man. I mean, God is constantly loving. He's constantly faithful to us, but we often fail in our love and faithfulness toward him.
5: Yeah, that's a really good observation, Scott. And then the psalmist makes an interesting observation by quoting what the nations, or we might say the masses, say. There's this quote, "Where now is their God?" And what he's referring to is how the unbeliever, the idolater in this case, can point to their God and say, "See, here's ours, where's yours?" Like there's something better because they can see their God and we can't see ours. So first, the writer explains where our God is, why they can't see him, and unlike their gods, he does whatever he pleases.
4: Yeah.
5: You know, it makes me think about how when they give this list, you know, of their God has hands and their God has eyes and all these things. Unfortunately, though, when you ask where is their God, well, here's their God, wherever they put him.
4: Yeah.
5: But our God does whatever he pleases, and he's in the heavens, and of course, we're not the one who put him there.
4: And when you talked about the hands and feet and that sort of thing, the psalmist lists a bunch of things their idols cannot do. They can't speak, they can't see, hear, smell, feel, they can't walk, they can't even make a sound. You know, it's kind of like those carved monkeys, you know, see no evil, speak no evil, hear no evil, I guess in this case, speak no good. Or
5: yeah, you know, the unbeliever, the one who wants to deny God's authority over them, likes that idea that, you know, a God wouldn't ever speak evil or do evil or identify evil. You know, their God is just sort of one that does whatever they say he should do and acts according to what they think their God should do. And you mentioned the carvings of those monkeys, yeah. You know, hear no evil, see no evil, speak no evil. The carvings are an important point, Scott, because no matter what the kind of idol is, they all have something in common. As verse 4 points out, they are the work of man's hands. And I think this is another very, very important contrast that the Bible makes in several places between man making his God versus God making man. And let me read a verse from Habakkuk that really stresses this point of the idea that the difference between an idol and the true God is man makes the idol, where God makes man. In Habakkuk chapter 2, verse 18, the writer says, "What profit is the idol when its maker has carved it, or an image, a teacher of falsehood? For its maker trusts in his own handiwork when he fashions speechless idols." Boy, it's almost as though Habakkuk might have written this psalm, or Habakkuk is thinking of the things that the psalmist of 115 wrote.
4: Yeah.
5: And so, you know, as I mentioned, this contrast between man making his gods, that is an idol, and, you know, it doesn't have to be something carved. It's whatever man may put in place of the true God. He's the one, ultimately, who puts himself in the position of authority to choose who says what. You know, I have a message that I give many times in some of the conferences that I speak at, and it's called "Who Made Whom? The Issue of Supremacy." And this really is something that God stresses time and time again. In the case of God making man, he has authority over man, then he's made us. But in the case of man making his gods, man puts himself in the place of authority. Whatever God he chooses to serve or whatever God he makes up, you know, really, ultimately, man is the one who's calling the shots. He'll say that this particular God has power over the rain. This particular God has power over money or power or whatever. But really, man is making those choices. And so God is continually reminding us that he made us. He has the authority of us over us. We did not make him. And what is one of the things then that man is doing when he chooses to make his own gods? He's trusting sort of in those gods, but really what he's doing is he's trusting in himself. And so what the psalmist then does is he makes the point at the end of verse 8 that the idolater is basically trusting in himself. Notice at the end of verse 8, he says, those who make them will become like them, everyone who trusts in them.
4: Hmm. You know, Dr. Scripture, it all goes back to the Garden of Eden. You can be like God.
5: Yeah. And we choose when we make our own gods to be like God. You know, God made us. Well, no, wait, let's turn the tables. We'll make God. And what is the fate of those who trust in the gods of their own making? They will become just like them. Dead. You know, there's that phrase, dead man walking. Well, in this case, these idols can't even walk, but you get the point. We become like them. We're truly just dead. We can't do anything. And in the end, that's the fate of those who choose to reject the true maker of heaven and earth, the one who actually made them. So in those first 8 verses, we see a couple of interesting contrasts. And now what the psalmist does is he makes another contrast in the following verses by exhorting us not to trust in ourselves, but instead trust in the Lord. Let's read verses 9 through 11. O Israel, trust in the Lord. He is their help and their shield.
4: O house of Aaron, trust in the Lord. He is their help and their shield.
6: You who fear the Lord, trust in the Lord. He is their help and their shield.
5: You know, it's sort of an interesting going back and forth here, speaking to Israel, to the house of Aaron, and then to those who fear the Lord. It's weird. The psalmist is talking to those distinct groups, and then there's almost an echo. It's almost like one of those antiphonal responses back and forth. Here, the psalmist is referring to Israel, the house of Aaron, and those who fear the Lord, and then the response back is, He is their help and their shield.
4: Hmm.
5: So

0: the Great.
1: May the Lord give you increase, you and your children.
0: May you be blessed of the Lord, maker of heaven and earth. And there's the creation reference we promised you.
1: That's right. The idea is, who better to bless us, for that matter, help us and protect us, than the one who made heaven and earth? He really can, unlike idols or ultimately ourselves. Then, when we come to the final three verses, there's another interesting contrast. God rules the heavens, but he's given earth to man to rule. So, let's read the final three verses, 16 through 18. The heavens are the heavens of the Lord, but the earth he has given to the sons of men.
0: The dead do not praise the Lord, nor do any who go down into silence.
1: But as for us, we will bless the Lord from this time forth and forever. Praise the Lord.
2: There's that hallelujah. But note the contrast here between those who do not praise the Lord, those who do not trust the Lord. What will happen to them? They will not be able to praise the Lord. They go down in silence. They become like those idols.
0: Lumps of clay or wood or stone or whatever.
2: You know, I'm glad you brought that up, Scott, because here's that amazing contrast between what man wants to do in making his own gods, forming his own gods, and what God did. Way, way back, we go to the very beginning of the book of Genesis, Genesis chapter 2, and there's this emphasis of God forming man from the dust of the ground. And yet, what does man do? He turns around and tries to form a god out of the dust of the ground, an idol. What an amazing contrast. We see them brought up, sometimes alluded to, and then sometimes stated very clearly time and time again in this wonderful psalm. And so there's this contrast between what those who do not praise God, those who reject God and their fate, they will go down in silence. But as for us, we will bless the Lord from this time forth and forever. He's reminding us that this state of controlling the earth, having dominion on the earth that God has given to man, is only a temporary arrangement. And so he asks, in a sense, where do you want to spend eternity? How do you want to spend eternity? Praising God, blessing God, and being blessed by him, or in silence, separated from God forever and ever? And with that thought, the psalmist concludes with a great hallelujah. And so this first psalm of this triad of hallelujahs ends with the third psalm in this triad, Psalm 117, and it ends this way. Praise the Lord, all nations. Laud him, all peoples. For his loving kindness is great toward us, and the truth of the Lord is everlasting. Praise the Lord. In other words, hallelujah, all nations. Laud him, all peoples. And the truth of the Lord is everlasting. Hallelujah. And that's not what I say. That's what Scripture says.

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2: Mine was a godly home with church every Sunday, until I hit the eighth grade and discovered alcohol. The next year, I discovered pot and told my parents I was through with church. My friends and their values were changing me, and I began doing things I'd never done before. Lying to my parents, sneaking out at midnight, listening to music that glorified Satan, getting drunk, and skipping school. My older brother in college was nothing like me. He loved the Lord. He came home unexpectedly while my parents were gone for a week, and I was throwing a wild party for my friends. But my brother and his friend didn't give me a hard time. They just sat and discussed sin and God's plan of salvation through Jesus. I saw how hypocritical my so-called friends were. I let a friend drive my parents' car, and he wrecked it. Then I got stoned and damaged my dad's truck. Somehow that incident triggered deep remorse in my soul. I sat in my room and saw how wicked I'd become. I told Dad the truth, that I wanted the peace with God my brother had. My brother's friend came to the house and explained the way of salvation, that God was in Christ reconciling the world to himself. I prayed to receive Christ that day. What a change he made in me.

0: I'm Ken Christenberry. Jesus cleanses and forgives, and he gives you the power to say no to sin. That's real freedom. If the Son, therefore, shall make you free, you shall be free indeed.
1: If you would like to be free from the weight of sin by receiving Jesus Christ as Lord and Savior, or maybe you have questions about it, call 1-888-NEED-HIM right now. 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

0: have everything except something you're not quite sure what it is.
1: Billy Graham.
0: There's a hole in your heart and in your life. You'd like it to be filled, but you don't know what it is. So you're searching. You're searching for something that can satisfy that deepest longing that you have. That something is God. Because God made you in His image, and He loves you. And He sent His Son, Jesus Christ, to die on the cross. And He took every sin that you've ever committed on that cross. And if you were the only person in the whole world, He would have died for you. But Christ didn't stay on the cross. He rose from the dead. And He's alive tonight. And He's willing to come into your heart right now.
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0: with SRN News, I'm Rich Thomason in Washington. New York City's Democrat Socialist mayor was not on the ballot in yesterday's primaries, but three congressional candidates endorsed by Zohran Mamdani were, and all three of them won. Elsewhere, Trump-backed State Attorney General Alan Wilson wins South Carolina's Republican primary for governor. This is going to happen, the words of the head of the UN's nuclear agency, who says his inspectors will visit what's left of Iran's nuclear enrichment sites. President Trump says that when it comes to Iran's claims that no inspections have been agreed to...
1: They're wrong. They know they're wrong. They told us inside, and we have it down 100% inspections.
0: Following the lead of the House, the Senate has approved a war powers resolution. It demands that President Trump get congressional approval before any additional military action against Iran. The president's dismissing the non-binding resolution as meaningless and poorly timed. Four Republicans joining every Democrat voting yes on that resolution. Today marks the fourth anniversary of the Supreme Court's repeal of Roe v. Wade. Marjorie Dannenfelser of the Susan B. Anthony Pro-Life America says that now her group's attention turns to abortion pills.
2: We have women who are receiving these drugs because of a Biden COVID hangover. The rules were dropped around the distribution of these drugs. There's no in-person visit to anybody associated with her health. She just gets it in the mail, or her boyfriend, her ex-husband, the guys at the fraternity, someone has those drugs and she gets them, and it's leading to disasters all over the country.
0: Dannenfelser speaking with the Salem Radio Network. Federal judge in San Francisco barring the feds from making immigration arrests at U.S. courthouses. This is SRN News. Our SRN News special series, Faith and Freedom, continues today as Hedi Amirahmadi Falco, 20-year national security expert and former Muslim, shares her thoughts on the founding of America. As a first-generation immigrant, she says she was taught to love America and wishes everyone in our country would show respect for the biblically-based documents that founded our nation.
3: I really encourage people to read those documents and to learn more about that history and to have the courage and the boldness to talk about it and to encourage our leaders, our political leaders, our community leaders to be more involved and to express that respect for the biblical foundation of this country. How do we demonstrate that pride, but then going to our roots and realizing what a wonderful system that they set up for us, that it is our duty, our responsibility to preserve it and to preserve it for everyone.
0: More on Hedi's story is at resurrectministry.com. This is SRN News. More than 1,000 GM workers are out and 50 robots are in.
4: General Motors is facing renewed scrutiny over automation at its flagship EV assembly plant after adding dozens of robots to the production line months after cutting more than 1,000 jobs. The changes at Factory Zero in Detroit highlight the growing tension between automakers seeking greater efficiency and workers concerned about the future of manufacturing employment. The move reflects a trend seen across the automotive industry, where manufacturers are increasingly turning to robots and artificial intelligence to improve productivity, reduce costs, and streamline vehicle assembly operations. Bernie Bennett reporting.
0: The Supreme Court has granted tech giant Cisco's bid to shut down a lawsuit claiming the company's technology was used to persecute members of the Falun Gong movement in China. The justices say that American courts, the wrong forum for the suits. On Wall Street this morning, the stock futures are mixed. More details at SRN News.
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7: My earliest memory is of my parents fighting. My mother didn't even sit with my dad in church, so I could never see the point of religion, even though I went to the altar at age 12 and prayed for salvation. Well, after my parents' divorce, my sister and I lived with our father. As a latchkey kid, I was soon getting high with a friend from the neighborhood. A few times I promised Dad I'd give up dope. Then, in my junior year of high school, I did. Instead, I drank. Even so, I graduated early from high school, went on active duty with the Air Force, and began living with my girlfriend. During this time, I called myself a Christian, but a born-again buddy challenged me on that. And when my girlfriend and I split up, I was transferred overseas. Well, there, I worked with a soldier who loved Jesus and was constantly reminding me of the sacrifice Jesus made for my sin. To get him off my back, I promised to read the Bible 10 minutes a day. I was drunk nearly every time I read, but as I finished the Gospel of John, my soul was troubled. One day, I entered the bomb dump and forgot all about a war exercise that was scheduled. I thought for sure a nuclear war had started and that I would die and go to hell. Well, it caused me to realize how lost I was, and that night I cried out to God to save me. Within a week, my best friend was saved too, and the beer parties were history, replaced with Bible study and evangelism. I'm Aaron Shaw, and now my greatest joy is telling others about the one who came to seek and save that which was lost. If the Son therefore shall make you free, you shall be free indeed.
6: If you would like to be free from the weight of sin by receiving Jesus Christ as Lord and Savior, or maybe you have questions about it, call 1-888-NEED-HIM right now. 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

0: white knuckles. Maybe you've driven through a storm that was so bad, your knuckles literally turned white from gripping your steering wheel. What about when you're going through other kinds of storms in your life? Billy Graham says there's no need for white knuckles if you trust Jesus.
1: When Christ is with us, there's assurance, security, victory, and glory. When he is absent, it is dark and the wind howls. The hurricane rages. Our lives are destroyed and our souls are lost. There can be no successful voyage through the storms of life without Christ at the helm of our lives. He is always near in every crisis, ready to rescue us if we want to be rescued.
0: Not only does Jesus want to rescue you, he wants a relationship with you. How does that happen? We can tell you more at findpeacewithgod.net. 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
1: Life was ideal. Rich stepfather with a trophy wife and perfect children. Lavish house, beautiful pool, exotic vacations, the ideal home. So people thought. But my parents taught us the art of masquerade. Nobody knew my real life. My stepdad hated children, especially me, and spoke to me only to give me orders or verbal abuse. It didn't bother Mom that he hated me because this was a life of convenience for her. But for both of us, life became desperate after he died and left us nothing. Still, I kept up the masquerade, pretending to be happy. At 18, I eloped with a guy who became a police officer, but it wasn't long before he loved the job more than me. When he died preventing a robbery, I was suddenly a single mom. But at the funeral, I wore my mask and showed no emotion. Then a week later, my mom died. Though I maintained my facade, I fell into a black hole of despair and was desperate for someone to help me out of the pain. A friend gave me a Bible, and I started reading it. I learned that Jesus knew me for who I was, inside, despite my masquerade. Even more amazing, he loved me so much, he died for me. I was desperate to know this Jesus, someone who actually cared about me. When I met him, he freed me from my life of deception. He'll do the same for you. I'm Jeannie Haverstick. If the Son, therefore, shall make you free, he shall be free indeed.
0: 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Free Indeed is a production of Pacific Garden Mission, 1458 South Canal Street, Chicago, Illinois, 60607. 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

0: Ready for a great story on Through the Bible? Well, you're in for one of the best. The suspense is thick, the emotions run high, and even though we may know the outcome, we love every minute of the drama. I'm Steve Schwetz, inviting you to turn in your Bible to Genesis 43 and grab a seat up toward the front of the Bible bus, because you're not going to want to miss a minute of the next part of Joseph's story. In this segment, Joseph is with his brothers. You know, the ones who nearly killed him, but instead sold him into slavery. And these are the moments Joseph has been thinking about, and likely the brothers have too, for over 20 years. I so appreciate how Dr. J. Vernon McGee, our teacher, walks us through the scene and then points out how Joseph's heart and his actions parallel those of Jesus himself. When you look at the big picture, it's clear how God was preserving his people. Even through all the twists and turns of history, God's heart is to draw all men and women to himself. And that's also the heartbeat of Through the Bible. You don't have to listen for long before you understand being on the Bible bus gives you an opportunity to be a part of taking the whole word to the whole world. First and most importantly, we're calling our brothers and sisters together to intercede for the people of the world. So as they hear the word of God taught, they respond in faith to God's gift of salvation. You can be a part of this prayer effort too. As I read letters from different parts of the world, pray for people in those areas and then listen for clues in their letters for specific things to lift up to the Lord. And if you like doing that, well, you need to join our world prayer team. Every day we're prompted to pray with a short email highlighting what God's doing somewhere in the world. You can spend a moment or two interceding and then get on with your day. That's it. Listen to how studying God's Word and praying with us is impacting your fellow Bible bus riders. Andrew from Florida shares this: "It's impossible to put into words what this ministry means to me. I'm on the World Prayer Team, am on my second Bible bus trip, and have helped keep the gas tank topped off each month for the last few years. I was lost and living in sin for many years, confused and turning to the world for answers but never getting them. That all changed when I accepted Jesus Christ as my Savior while listening to Dr. McGee go through the book of Hebrews. Since then, my wife and I have joined a wonderful church in Fruit Cove, Florida, teach a kids class, and are guiding both of our daughters, 4 and 1 years old, in the ways of the Lord. I'll keep praying and flinging the seed till the Lord calls me home. Please don't grow weary in your work. Continue the Through the Bible ministry. I'm confident that when God looks down, He's smiling on everyone who has a part in it. May God richly bless you, my beloved." Your story made me smile, Andrew. I'm so glad to hear how your family is thriving in the Word and how you're growing and connected to a local church. 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And if, like Andrew, you'd like to praise God and celebrate His goodness in your life, you can email us, super easy, BibleBus@ttb.org, or write to Box 7100. Pasadena, California, 91109, or in Canada, Box 25325, London, Ontario, N6C, 6B1. Let's pray. Father, thank you for your word and how it impacts our thinking and our hearts. Open our eyes to your truth now. In Jesus' name, amen. Here's Dr. J. Vernon McGee with our study of Genesis 43 on Through the Bible.
1: Now, as we get here into this 43rd chapter of the book of Genesis at verse 16, you'll recall that last time that the sons of old Jacob, Israel as his name had been changed, they are asked by their father to return to the land of Egypt to buy corn, because the famine was even worse now. That is, it had been extended out over more time than any of them dreamed that it would be. And he's told very definitely by his son Judah, there's no use going down there. If you go down there, you've got to have Benjamin with you. You wouldn't send him before. There's no point in going because the man won't see us. And so Jacob had to relinquish the boy and let him go along. And now we read in verse 15 to make the connection today, the men took that present and they took double money in their hand and Benjamin and rose up and went down to Egypt and stood before Joseph. Now, friends, this is a dramatic moment. He looks down not at 10 boys but 11 of them. And frankly, all 12 of them are there together. Will you notice this? Verse 16. "And when Joseph saw Benjamin with them, he said to the ruler of his house, bring these men home and slay and make ready, for these men shall dine with me at noon. Now, why would he do this? Well, I think it's quite obvious of why that he would do this. Joseph invites these brethren of his home because he did not want to make himself known unto them publicly. He wanted to be a private affair. Now, will you notice, they go home. The man did as Joseph bade, and the man brought the men into Joseph's house. And the men were afraid because they were brought into Joseph's house. And they said, because of the money that was returned in our sacks at the first time, are we brought in, that he may seek occasion against us and fall upon us and take us for bondmen and our asses. Now, these men are really panicky now because they can't imagine him inviting them to his home for any good, because he's dealt with them so harshly before, and now he's invited them home for lunch. Again, here is something that under ordinary circumstances would be something to brag about, as if the President of the United States had invited you to the Blue Room for dinner, or the Pink Room, or better still, the Dining Room, and you were invited there for dinner. Why, you would think it was a wonderful thing, but in this particular instance, it brings no joy to these men whatsoever. See, they have a guilt complex, and it's a mean one, because they are the ones that sold their brother. And there is a strange parallel here. And when they finally got there, they wondered, they began to speculate, was it because our money was put back in the bag and he's been seeking an occasion to take us and make slaves of us? Well, they didn't hesitate to make a slave of him and sell him down into the land of Egypt. Now, will you notice, verse 19, and they came near to the steward of Joseph's house, and they communed with him at the door of the house, and said, O sir, we came indeed down at the first time to buy food. It came to pass when we came to the inn that we opened our sacks, and behold, every man's money was in the mouth of his sack, our money in full weight. We brought it again in our hand. Are they beginning to apologize? They beginning to plead, you see. They even tell this man that's brought them there, who evidently was an official, listen to them, verse 22, and other money have we brought down in our hands to buy food. We cannot tell who put our money in our sack. And this official had been instructed. Joseph had told him what to say. He said, peace be to you. Fear not. Your God and the God of your father hath given you treasure in your sacks. I had your money. And he brought Simeon out unto them. Now this man, evidently, through the testimony of Joseph, had come to a knowledge of the living and true God. And I think Joseph had let him in, at least partially, on what was taking place. The man says, well, I had your money. And I think that frightened him all the more. And verse 24, and the man brought the men into Joseph's house, gave them water. They washed their feet. And here goes that foot washing again. We saw it in Abraham, you remember, and then down in the city of Sodom. And they washed their feet. And he gave their asses provender. And they made ready the present against Joseph came at noon. For they heard that they should eat bread there. They couldn't imagine being invited to lunch. And when Joseph came home, they brought him the present which was in their hand into the house and bowed themselves to him to the earth. And here they go down on their faces before Joseph, and they confessing that they brought a present. You remember that old Jacob told him, said, bring a present down to the man. And they bowed themselves to the earth. That fulfills the prophecy again. Now notice verse 27. He asked them of their welfare and said, is your father well? The old man of whom you spake, is he yet alive? May I say to you, that's a dramatic moment. Joseph is probably there sitting on some elevation, probably not a throne necessarily, but a place of prominence. And these men are bowing down before him. Now they get up and Joseph looks at them right in the eye and they look at him. And he says to them, is your father, the old man of whom ye spoke, is he yet alive? How is he? You see, he's interested. After all, he's his father also. And they answered,

younger brother of whom you spake unto me? And I think they nodded, and he said, God be gracious unto thee, my son. His brother, this is really a dramatic moment. And Joseph can't take it any longer. Joseph made haste, for his bowels did yearn. That is, oh, his heart went out to his brothers. His heart yearned upon his brother. And he sought where to weep. And he entered into his chamber and wept there. And he said to his brothers, excuse me a moment. Someone wants me on the telephone. And he got out of there as quickly as he could. He went into his own private quarters and he wept, because he never thought maybe he'd ever see his brothers again, his own brother Benjamin. Maybe the famine's near to an end now. Add 7 more years, he's 40, some odd years old. That is, Joseph is. And Benjamin is the youngest one of all, but he's a young man now. And so Joseph entered into his chamber and wept there. And he washed his face and went out and refrained himself and said, set on bread. Now, here is a marvelous, wonderful picture that is yet to be fulfilled. And I hope that you'll see in this something that's quite wonderful. Zacharias said that he's going to make himself known unto his brethren someday. They're going to ask him about nail prints in his hands. And that he's going to, at that time, the Lord Jesus said, I receive those in the house of my friends. Then they'll know him. They'll recognize him. And then they will weep. But he has provided salvation for them. He's provided redemption for them. Now, that's going to take place when the Lord Jesus comes back to the earth the second time. He'll be revealed to his brethren, the nation Israel. That is, there'll be that remnant there. There'll be many there that they didn't know him. They didn't believe he came the first time, but then they're going to know him. Remember, the brethren of Joseph are the ones who delivered him into slavery. They sold him. They got rid of him. Now he's going to make himself known to his brethren. And may I say to you today, Christian friend, beware of anti-Semitism. Some of those people are the brethren of our Lord. And there's coming a day when he's going to make himself known unto them. It's a family affair. You better let his family alone. No Christian can engage in anti-Semitism. And I don't care how blind the nation Israel is, and I don't care what they engage in today. I'm perfectly aware of what you are aware of, that they are not always as lovely as some of us are, especially those of us that are Scotch. Oh, are we lovely people? Yes, but may I say, some of the Scotch have been pretty mean. Again, let me repeat, friends, this is a wonderful scene here. It's a dramatic scene. Notice, he washed his face, went out, refrained himself, and said, set on bread. Let's eat. Get it over with. But this is an amazing meal. And they set on for him by himself, and for them by themselves, and for the Egyptians which did eat with him by themselves, because the Egyptians might not eat bread with the Hebrews, for that is an abomination unto the Egyptians. Now, there's several things at this meal that these brethren, if they hadn't been so frightened, might have noticed. The first one is this, that he's not eating with the Egyptians. Egyptians ate alone. Joseph was separate from them. But after all, he's the brass. He's the head man in this particular place. Now will you notice something else? And they sat before him, the firstborn, according to his birthright, and the youngest according to his youth, and the men marveled one at another. Now when Joseph put the place cards around, Joseph went around and he said, Reuben, you sit here. He put Benjamin way down at the end, and he put all the brethren in their right order. And they looked at each other in amazement. How do you know all that? But they're not suspicious at all of who he is, because naturally they're blind to who he is. Now, will you notice? And he took and sent messes unto them from before him. He served them, you know. He served their plates. And I wish we had another word here instead of sent messes to them, because it's

0: was rather messy, but it wasn't. But Benjamin's mess was five times so much as any of theirs. Again, he just couldn't refrain from showing his affection for his own brother. So he gave him five times as much. I bet that boy that had been through that famine, I bet that he had a real meal for the first time. And they drank and were merry with him. It was a glorious affair. What a wonderful day it'll be when he reveals himself to his brethren. Now that brings us to the 44th chapter here. And again, we have a very wonderful chapter before us here. And we find that Joseph now is going to send his brethren away with corn, but he's got something else up his sleeve, and it is to test their affection for the youngest brother, for his own brother, Benjamin. You see, they sold him in slavery. Now, if they changed, would they, any one of them, be willing to give his life for his brother? Joseph's going to really find out something about these, and this brings Judah into a marvelous picture here because Judah was willing to take his place. Now, let me read verse 1 of chapter 44. He commanded the steward of his house, saying, "Fill the men's sacks with food as much as they can carry, and put every man's money in his sack's mouth, and put my cup, the silver cup, in the sack's mouth of the youngest, and his corn money." And he did according to the word that Joseph had spoken. As soon as the morning was light, the men were sent away, they and their asses. When they were gone out of the city, and not yet far off, Joseph said unto his steward, "Up, follow after the men, and when thou dost overtake them, say unto them, Wherefore have ye rewarded evil for good? Is not this it, in which my Lord drinketh, and whereby indeed he divineth? Ye have done evil in so doing." Now it was his cup. And you will notice that he speaks of the fact that he divineth. I'll say something about that in a minute because we come to it later. Verse 6, he overtook them, and he spake unto them these same words. And they said unto him, "Wherefore saith my Lord these words? God forbid that thy servants should do according to this thing." In other words, the brethren start out, they think everything is all right, and when they get out a little ways, they're overtaken. Here comes a whole troop after them, and the accusation is made. Somebody got Joseph's cup. One of you fellows heisted his cup. He says, "Behold the money which we found in our sacks' mouths we brought again unto thee out of the land of Canaan. How then should we steal out of thy Lord's house silver or gold? With whomsoever of thy servants it be found, both let him die, and we also will be my Lord's bondmen." They were so sure that none of them had gotten the cup. And he said, "Now also let it be according unto your words. He with whom it's found shall be my servant, and ye shall be blameless." Then they speedily took down every man his sack to the ground, opened every man his sack, and he searched and began at the eldest and left at the youngest, and the cup was found in Benjamin's sack. Then they rent their clothes and laded every man his ass and returned to the city. They went back. They're not going back home without Benjamin, you may be sure. And Judah and his brethren came to Joseph's house, for he was yet there. And they fell before him on the ground. Here they go down before him again, and this time, I tell you, it's in dismay, in agony. And Joseph said unto them, "What deed is this that ye have done? What ye not are? Know ye not that such a man as I am can certainly divine?" Now, Joseph apparently was a prophet, apparently was able to tell the future. And we know that's so because he interpreted the dreams of the baker and the butler and also Pharaoh himself. He was a prophet, and he apparently used this cup in it. This was a gift that God had given him. You must understand this is before Revelation. Now, don't you run and get a cup or go to anybody that's got one and think you can read tea leaves or something like that. That's all perfect nonsense today. And this business of the horoscope that's got so many people involved today, it's absolute nonsense, and it reveals the sad spiritual condition that people are in when they'll turn to that sort of thing. This was a gift God had given this man. Now, Judah comes to the front, and the nobility of this man stands out. You can see probably why, out of the tribe of Judah, the Savior's coming. Will you note verse 16? And Judah said, "What shall we say unto my Lord?" And I think this, again, is one of the finest speeches that this man is going to make here. And I won't be able to finish it all today. It just looks like in this continued story, we get to the dramatic point, then have to leave off. But let me read. And Judah said, "What shall we say unto my Lord? What shall we speak? Or how shall we clear ourselves? God hath found out the iniquity of thy servant. Behold, we are my Lord's servants, both we and he also with whom the cup is found." He makes full confession that it's because of their sin that this has come upon them. And he said, "God forbid that I should do so, but the man in whose hand the cup is found, he shall be my servant. And as for you, get you up in peace unto your father." Now you see, he's going to hold Benjamin, and he says to these other brethren, "Go on home. You're free, but Benjamin's going to stay." Now, listen to Judah. "Then Judah came near unto him and said, O my Lord, let thy servant, I pray thee, speak a word in my Lord's ears, and let not thine anger burn against thy servant, for thou art even as Pharaoh." You see the position that Joseph occupied. "My Lord ask his servant, saying, Have ye a father or a brother? And we said unto my Lord, We have a father, an old man, and a child of his old age, a little one. And his brother is dead, and he alone is left of his mother, and his father loveth him. And thou saidest unto thy servants, Bring him down unto me, that I may set mine eyes upon him. And we said unto my Lord, The lad cannot leave his father, for if he should leave his father would die. And thou saidst unto thy servants, Except your youngest brother come down with you, ye shall see my face no more. And it came to pass, when we came up unto thy servant my father, we told him the words of my Lord. And our father said, Go again and buy us a little food. And we said, We cannot go down. If our youngest brother be with us, then will we go down. For we may not see the man's face, except our youngest brother be with us. And thy servant, my father, said unto us, Ye know that my wife bare me two sons, and the one went out from me, and I said, Surely he's torn in pieces, and I saw him not since. And if ye take this also from me, and mischief befall him, ye shall bring down my gray hairs with sorrow to the grave. Now, very frankly, friends, I hate to break off there. This is really a tense moment here. But Judah is doing a noble thing here. He's doing the thing that Joseph wants to discover. We'll have to wait and see that next time. May God richly bless you, my beloved.
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2: Meth addiction cost me my wife and family, my home and business, and very nearly my life. I stood 6'7" and felt invincible when I was busted for cooking meth and sentenced to 40 years in prison. My wife had already divorced me because I left her for another woman. I had been in prison a week when a handful of us were outnumbered in a big fight and I landed in the hospital. I joined a white supremacy gang for protection, but we caused so much trouble the authorities transferred me to a different lockup. Sick of my life, I began seeking God and asked Him to change me. The gang ordered me to kill another inmate. When I refused, they threatened to kill me. A week later, six guys beat me and stabbed me 17 times. I tried to walk to my cell, but collapsed. Guards rushed me to the hospital. After a month in the prison infirmary, I was released into the general population, but I still had a blood clot in my leg. 3 weeks later, I collapsed again and nearly died of a stroke. My ex-wife, Angie, along with many others, prayed for me, and I asked God to save me. God heard my prayer. I began living for Christ, and 2 years later, I was paroled. Angie and I remarried. Today, I live for the living God who set me free of drugs and gave me new life. I'm Kevin Smith, and if the Son therefore shall make you free, ye shall be free indeed.
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2: My father taught me to play chess when I was in the fourth grade, and the game would come to mean everything to me. Even at that age, I was searching for meaning in life. I always tried to be the best at what I did, afraid of seeming worthless otherwise. So I memorized all the books of the Bible and mastered the French horn. I even excelled at sports until I hurt my back. In the eighth grade, I played my first chess tournament and won. But I noticed that the pride of accomplishment always faded and I had to find new goals. What was the point of it all? I graduated from high school a chess champion in four counties and a member of the National Honor Society. But what was the purpose of life? In college, I fell in love with a girl in the orchestra and thought she was the answer to my emptiness. Then in chapel, I heard the gospel, that Christ died for our sins, that salvation and eternal life are gifts we cannot earn. That very afternoon, I invited Jesus Christ into my heart and life. Knowing Christ gave me a peace and a quiet confidence that I had always lacked in spite of all my accomplishments. I realized that my favorite chess set had become an idol, so I gave it to a young paraplegic girl. I'm Robert Ogden, and for someone who had always been goal-oriented, it wasn't easy to let God take control and direct my life, but that is the way of greatest joy. Today I have a website to help chess players with their moves, but the best move of all is to receive Jesus Christ as Lord and Savior. If the Son therefore shall make you free, you shall be free indeed.
1: If you would like to be free from the weight of sin by receiving Jesus Christ as Lord and Savior, or maybe you have questions about it, call 1-888-NEED-HIM right now. 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

0: Have you ever done something so bad that you thought you'd never be forgiven?
1: I had so much shame, so much guilt, that if I would tell someone, how would they look at me?
0: Lourdes had two abortions when she was a teenager. For over 40 years, she carried that heavy burden. Until she met Jesus, received his forgiveness, and began sharing her story.
1: I was afraid to speak, but I'm glad I did it. It's a healing process for me for something that I've been holding on to, Lord. God forgave me, and he's still working in me.
0: God offers you the same forgiveness and healing that Lourdes is talking about. It comes through a relationship with Jesus Christ. As Billy Graham once said,
2: only God can forgive us and cleanse us by the blood of the Lord Jesus Christ. All you have to do is receive it as a gift, and he will come into your life.
0: There's more at findpeacewithgod.net. We're the Billy Graham Evangelistic Association.

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1: One of the great but seldom used sources of power for God's children is that of prayer. It isn't that we don't believe in prayer or applaud those who do pray. It's that we seldom are convinced that it will work for us. When we are in grave danger, we pray thinking, "What do I have to lose?" Like putting a coin in a slot machine, which might bring a big windfall, prayer, you think, might give you God's jackpot. There are three simple guidelines which can help you connect with God when you pray. Guideline number one, pray with expectancy. Perhaps you're asking, "Well, why should I expect anything from God?" Simply put, the answer is because you are His

0: the confidence we have in approaching God, that if we ask anything according to His will, He hears us. Literally hundreds of times, the Bible explains what is God's will, so knowing that God has already indicated His pleasure helps you to pray with confidence and expectancy. Guideline number 2, pray with faith. This guideline has everything to do with whether or not you believe God will do what He has said He would do. It's just that simple. Do you trust God to keep His word? Well, for a moment, put this question in the context of doing business with someone today. You call and place an order. So do you expect the merchant to respond in good faith? Some can be trusted, some cannot. But when you trust someone, His word is all that you need. You believe what he or she is telling you. God has made specific promises to His children. And when you ask Him to do something and you go to His word saying, "Here, Father, this is what you said you would do. I'm asking you to do what you said you would." You are then praying in faith. Faith is the confident expectation that God will honor the promises of His word. Now, a note of caution before I give you the final guidelines. Don't lift the promise of God's word out of the context of Scripture. That's unnecessary. Find out about the marvelous promises of God's word. Here's guideline number 3, pray with fervency. What does that mean? Noisy verbosity. Shout and plead with God to do something? No, not really. When Elijah met the prophets of Baal, they cut themselves, yelled and screamed, but praying to a deity who was not alive brought them no answer. James, the half-brother of Jesus, gave us an insight. He wrote, "The prayer of a righteous man is powerful and effective." A paraphrase is, "The down-to-business prayer of a man who has been justified brings great gain." A final thought. Each of us has a will of his own, and we're perfectly willing to let God have our way, right? But the highest form of faith is saying, "God, here's what I'm asking you to do, and I believe that you will. But even more than what I want, I'm asking you to work your will in my life in this whole situation." Prayer connects you directly with the Father, and God is never too busy to hear your cry. Prayer can change your life for the better.
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1: I grew up in South Dakota and went to church regularly as a kid, but I stopped listening to my conscience. I started stealing at 5 years old and tried drugs for the first time at 12. At 18, I was sentenced to 5 years in prison for robbing a grocery store. After my early release, I fell into a life of more crime and jail time, this time embracing the biker lifestyle. I got in fights, once stabbing a man. I disguised my drug habit and met a nice girl. We married and had a son, but I abused her. She left when our son was 2 years old. Then she divorced me. I was reckless, had multiple DWIs. I was out riding with a girlfriend one night when she got into a bad accident. She died, and people blamed me. After running from the law for outstanding warrants and hurting more people than I can count, I couldn't take it anymore. I found out my son had committed suicide and it destroyed me. I wanted desperately to change, but I kept going back. I tried Christianity, rehab, everything. One pastor spent extra time with me explaining that Jesus never gave up on me, that he wanted to save me from my sin. I realized that I wanted Jesus more than drugs, more than anything. With Jesus as my Savior, the change took root. I committed to going to church every week and getting rid of anything that hindered my relationship with Him. I started doing prison ministry with my pastor, and I'm blessed to be able to help rather than hurt those around me and bring them closer to Christ. I'm Robert Pock. If the Son therefore shall make you free, ye shall be free indeed.
0: If you would like to be free from the weight of sin by accepting Jesus Christ as Lord and Savior, call 1-888-NEED-HIM right now. 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
2: Stone him! Stone Saul!
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2: Don't worry about him. We can get Barnabas later.
3: Don't let him get away. He's the leader.
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5: Stop it!
6: And I hit him too.
5: He's falling!
3: Don't stop. Make sure he's dead.
2: I got him.
3: Drag him out.
2: Okay,
3: of the city.
2: He's dead.
3: He don't even want his body around.
7: He's dead. Paul is dead. It can't be. Oh, dear God, it can't be.
8: Hello there, boys and girls. This is Uncle Dan.
9: And I'm Aunt Carol. Hello, everyone. We hope you're all ready for a thrilling story from the time of the apostles, when the Christian church was very young.
8: So young, in fact, that few towns or cities had any permanent place for Christians to meet.
9: Groups of believers met in homes, in rented rooms, and even outdoors in orchards and fields.
8: It was a time of great danger for Christian missionaries like Paul and Barnabas.
9: Today's story takes place in a town called Lystra, located on the great plain of what is now called the country of Turkey, but back in Paul's time was called Asia Minor.
8: Lystra was a town filled with many superstitious people who believed in Greek gods like Zeus and Hermes.
9: At one point, Paul and Barnabas were mistaken for those gods. That's what our story is about.
8: That must have been quite an experience for two Christian missionaries.
9: Oh, yes, it was. Their adventures are recorded in the New Testament of the Bible, the book of Acts, chapter 14, and in 1 and 2 Timothy. It's interesting reading.
8: But right now, just sit back and listen as we tell you about the stoning of Paul.
10: In the town of Lystra, there were very few Jewish believers. There was no Jewish synagogue. But there lived a teenage lad by the name of Timotheus in Greek, or Timothy as he became known. His mother's name was Eunice and his grandmother's name Lois. They were Jewish, but Timothy's father was Greek. I'm sure that a lad like Timothy had some really good friends. One of them I call Leander.
11: Timothy, over here, by the Temple of Zeus.
12: Leander, what are you doing here? I thought I was going to meet you at the bazaar.
11: Well, we got too crowded with the harvest inn and so many people buying things and all the camels and donkeys. Hey, I'm supposed to buy a jar of olive oil for my mother.
12: Yes, so am I.
11: Hey, let's go together. You want to?
12: Sure. Demetrius has the best oil. I've never seen the market so crowded.
13: Alms for a poor old man who hasn't walked from birth. Just a penny, sir. Thank you, sir. May the gods be with you. Alms for a poor cripple. Have pity.
11: Zenon, how goes the begging today?
13: Leander and Timothy, how kind of you to stop and talk to a poor old man. Oh, the begging?
11: Mm-hmm.
13: Very well, but don't tell anyone. Right now, the merchants and farmers are rich and generous. But soon, winter will be here and Lystra will be desolate, and I'll be lucky to get a penny a day.
12: The Lord will take care of you, Zenon. He always has.
13: True, Timothy. You're a wise young man, believing in the God of Israel rather than all the gods of the Greeks. Look at our temple there. So many gods, all of them put together, can't make me walk.
11: Well, don't you believe in the story of Bacchus and Philemon, Zenon?
13: Oh, yes. All good Lystrians believe in that. The gods Zeus and Hermes coming to our little town in the form of men and going from door to door like poor beggars and no one letting them in except Bacchus and Philemon.
12: There is only one god.
13: Perhaps. But look at our temple to Zeus. Where did it come from? No one remembers, except the story says that Zeus turned the poor cottage of Bacchus and Philemon into a temple for their kindness. And he turned all the rude Lystrians into frogs. Well, perhaps that part is true. Anyway, the temple priests keep telling the story and warning the people that someday Zeus and Hermes will come again in the form of men, and we'd better be kinder to them than before.
12: Nothing but a fable.
13: Have you heard? There are a couple of Jewish rabbis in town, all the way from Jerusalem, I hear. They preach about some sort of Messiah.
12: The Messiah?
7: Yes.
11: What does that mean?
12: The Messiah, the deliverer of the Jews. They've waited for him for thousands of years.
11: I know, but...
12: I must run home and tell my mother and grandma.
11: Wait, the oil. Remember? Oh, no use. He's gone.
12: Mother, grandmother, I just heard...
4: Do you have the oil for the cakes, Timothy?
12: No, but I have something better than that.
5: What is it, Timothy? Why are you so excited?
12: Oh, Mother, I just heard in town that two rabbis are here, and they're preaching about the deliverer of the Jews, the Messiah.
5: I've heard some stories. A rabbi named Saul of Tarsus and another named Barnabas. We plan to hear them tomorrow, early in the morning.
12: I want to hear them, too.
5: Of course, son. Grandmother and I have taught you the scriptures and the law of Moses.
4: But you are not yet a son of Abraham. You are still a Greek.
5: Mother, don't be so harsh. Just because his father was a Greek, because Timothy has not followed the Jewish law as he ought.
12: But I believe in the prophets. I believe our God is one God. I believe in the Messiah.
5: Yes, Timothy, calm down. Tomorrow we'll hear the rabbis and see for ourselves if what they say is true. After all, they might be imposters.
12: I hope not.
4: We will judge all they say by the Holy Scriptures. But that's tomorrow. What will I do tonight for oil?
5: I'll go over to Matilda's and borrow some until tomorrow.
12: I can't wait until tomorrow. Oh, I hope what they say is true. Leander, we're over here.
11: Did you ever see such a crowd in Lystra?
12: Where are the two rabbis?
11: Up there on the platform. The short one is Paul. He usually does the speaking.
6: Friends, I'm Saul of Tarsus, now known as Paul. My companion here is Barnabas from the island of Cyprus. We've not come to please you by sweet talk and flattery, no. We've come to tell you some glorious news. News of one who can deliver you from sin, one who can give you peace.
12: The people do not believe what he tells them.
11: It sounds like another fable about some mystery Messiah.
12: Look, the man called Paul is approaching the crippled man Zenon. I wonder why.
11: Well, let's get closer.
10: Paul approached the man who was crippled from birth. The apostles saw that this man had much faith. The crowd about him hushed.
6: Friends, the Jesus we tell you about went through all of Galilee teaching and healing. He gave sight to the blind, hearing to the deaf, health to the dying. He even raised a dead man back to life.
14: Why should we believe you?
3: It sounds like just another story.
15: Yes, we get many wandering preachers here telling us about miracles in far-off places.
3: They never do anything here.
6: Friend, stand up straight on your feet.
14: What does he mean?
16: Oh, he is insane.
15: This is ridiculous.
17: Even the gods couldn't make him stand up straight.
11: Look, Timothy. Zenon's legs are straightening up.
12: I don't believe what I'm seeing.
14: Look, Zenon is standing up straight.
5: Why? Impossible.
14: Now he's walking. It's a miracle.
13: I can walk. Look, my legs are straight. I can stand up straight. I've never stood up straight before. And I can walk.
14: These men must be gods come down to us in the likeness of men.
3: Yes, you're right. That one, the one who speaks, must be Hermes.
14: The other wife, that's Zeus. They've come to visit us again in Lystra.
5: Go call the priest from the temple.
14: We must honor these gods.
10: Much of the crowd dispersed, running off to call the priests of Zeus. Zeus was one of the great gods of the Greeks, also called Jupiter by the Romans. Hermes was a messenger of Zeus. Another name for Hermes by the Romans was Mercury. When the crowd ran off, Paul and Barnabas started back to the place where they were staying.
18: You sure can't tell what these Lystrians are up to.
6: Very true. But what on earth were they jabbering about when they ran off?
18: I couldn't make it out. They were talking in their local dialect, not Greek.
6: Well, let's get a little rest. We can come back later in the afternoon and continue.
10: Paul and Barnabas rested for a little while. But soon, in the distance and coming closer, they heard cheers, music, and drums.
6: Barnabas, what's that?
18: Sounds like a crowd coming.
6: Well, let's see. Barnabas, come quick. They're coming. Oh, no, they're coming.
18: Who's coming? Let's see. priest leading an ox covered with flowers and olive branches, and the people dancing and yelling. What is this all about?
15: The gods have come down among us. Zeus and Hermes have come to visit Lesbos.
14: Quick, let us offer our sacrifice to the gods.
2: Honor the gods.
14: Hurry before they get angry.
13: Barnabas.
14: And us in the frog.
16: And pay homage to the gods.
13: Barnabas, they're getting ready to sacrifice an ox to us. And worship us.
18: It's because of that miracle.
13: We must stop them. It's blasphemy.
18: God will strike us dead like he did to King Herod for accepting worship from the people. We must stop them.
10: The two missionaries were horrified that people would worship them. It was one of the greatest of sins. So they ran out among the people, yelling at the top of their voices.
2: Stop! Stop!
18: Don't do this!
2: It's blasphemy. We're not God. Stop!
18: What are you doing?
15: Listen to me, my people. I'm the priest of the temple, and I know what these gods are doing. They are testing our faith. Do not stop. They've come back to test us as men, but they are gods.
2: We are not gods. We are men like you. We teach that it's against the commandments of the Almighty God to worship anyone else but him.
15: Who only could make Zenon walk?
19: The gods, Zeus and Hermes.
15: Who only could speak with such eloquence?
14: The god Hermes.
15: Who has been privileged to have the gods visit them in the past and now again?
2: We Israelites.
15: Then bring me a knife and we will sacrifice this ox before the gods. Our faith is unshakable in the gods.
18: Paul, what are we going to do?
2: Stop, stop! We are not gods!
14: The gods! The gods! The gods.
2: People, listen to me! We're just men like you.
15: Wily, aren't they? Just like the story says. But trust me, Lystrians, they're just testing us. They are gods!
2: No! No, we're men like you!
15: What's he doing?
20: Jews do that when there's blasphemy.
13: Well, but perhaps they are Jews, not gods.
2: I am a Jew. See? I've ripped my garment out of great horror at this blasphemy. It's a great sin to worship a man like me. You must not do it.
15: Why have you come here?
2: We have come to bring you the good news. Turn from the worship of foolish things and worship the living God instead. It is this God who made heaven and earth and the sea and everything in them.
15: But only the gods could heal a cripple like Zenon.
2: No, this miracle was done by the power of Jesus Christ. We've come to tell you about him.
16: Oh, I guess they are not gods.
14: They're imposters, only men like us.
21: Yeah, what god does he speak of anyway?
16: I don't know. He has no statue dedicated to him.
13: Why don't they do more miracles if their god is so great instead of just talking to us?
14: Let them alone. They're only imposters.
16: Yeah, our gods are greater than the Jewish gods.
21: Yes, they are.
2: Barnabas, they're finally going away. I was afraid there was no stopping them.
18: But I think they're very upset. Mm-hmm. Anything can happen. We'd better be very careful for a few days.
2: I'd rather face death than be worshipped as a god. Oh, thank you, Lord, for sparing us.
10: The mob went away, taking their sacrifice with them. They were deeply disappointed and humiliated. All they needed was a little spark to start a riot. And that spark came a few days later, when some enemies of Paul and Barnabas came from Antioch and Iconium. They began to stir up the crowd against the missionaries.
2: They're only magicians, sorcerers, deceiving you.
22: Men like that do not deserve to live. You've seen what they've done to you, made you think they're gods.
15: Then we'll take them before our rulers and try them.
2: No! If they're allowed to speak, they'll bewitch you and your rulers, right, you know that. Right. We have a better plan. Come closer, and I'll tell you how we can get rid of these imposters once and for all. Yeah. They'll never pretend to be gods again.
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2: You'll never have to bother with these imposters once you do what I tell you. And you'll be doing all people a favor.
22: Stone them, that's the only way. Before they can speak and bewitch you, stone them. You'd be doing a righteous thing, defending your gods from such imposters.
10: The mob set out to find Paul. Apparently, Barnabas was not with him at the time.
0: Oh, yes?
1: Paul, sir, there's a mob coming for you.
0: Wait a minute, young man. What's your name?
1: Timothy, sir. Oh. My mother and grandmother and I have been listening to you and Barnabas preach, but now there's a mob coming after you. You'd better run.
0: I will not run. The Lord will take care of us.
2: There he is! Don't let him get away!
22: Here's the other one!
2: Don't worry about the other one. Get this one. He's the leader. Stone him! Don't let him speak!
7: Stone him!
10: The rocks hurtled through the air, viciously striking Paul on his head and body, splattering blood and flesh. Sharp, jagged rocks hit him hard, and his knees gave way. He crumpled to the ground. For a few moments, he remembered the time when he stood by and saw the martyr Stephen being stoned. Another rock flew through the air and hit him solidly on the head, and then everything went black.
23: He's dead.
24: I'll drag him out of the city.
25: We don't want his body around.
26: The gods will be pleased. Right.
10: Their fury spent, the mob dragged Paul through the city gates before the Roman guards could find out about the incident. And then they drifted back home, congratulating themselves on their quick action. Paul lay motionless in the dust and brambles outside the city. A few people gathered around the body, sorrowful and weeping.
1: He told us only the truth, and they did this to him. I shall take his place and tell others about the Messiah.
23: We should prepare his body for a proper burial.
1: Wait. I saw him move.
23: No, it couldn't be. What? Yes. Timothy's alive.
0: Where am I? Oh, what happened? Oh, Timothy, is that you?
1: Yes, it's me. Here, let me help you.
0: Oh, good brothers, rejoice and be glad. The Lord has spared my life.
1: Is anything broken?
0: No, I don't think so. Oh, praise the Lord for his goodness and mercy.
23: Yes, come. Let's help carry him home.
1: Take him to my house. My mother and grandmother are great at treating wounds and bruises.
0: Oh, just a moment. First, I must go back into the city.
23: What? The mob will stone you again.
0: I am innocent, but I must go back and face them.
23: But Paul...
0: We can't let a few unbelieving Jews stir up the mob against the believers in this city, Timothy.
10: Accompanied by a handful of believers, Paul marched back through the city gate and into the city square. He walked proud, for he was Christ's messenger. And those who had thrown stones at him stared in awe.
3: There's that fellow.
4: I don't believe it.
23: But he was dead. I'm sure he was dead.
4: Yes.
23: Perhaps this Paul's God is stronger than all gods.
7: I'm getting out of here before he turns us into frogs.
11: Right. Wait for me.
23: Me too.
10: Very likely at Timothy's house, Paul's wounds and bruises were cared for by Eunice and Lois and other friends. It was also a time when Paul could teach Timothy more about Jesus.
0: Timothy, my son in the Lord, your mother and grandmother have taught you well from the scriptures.
1: Since I was a boy, sir.
5: When he was just a baby. Seems like yesterday. He'd listen to us read the holy scriptures.
0: You have been a faithful Jewish mother, Eunice.
5: When he heard you speak, he made up his mind to be a Christian, like you. Oh,
0: Timothy, my son, come here. You will become a great leader for the Lord. It's not easy to live a godly life, but the power lies in Christ, who came to earth as a man, was pure in all he did, and depended wholly on God his Father.
1: I will follow the Lord Jesus all the way.
0: Timothy, you are God's man. Work for what is right and good. Learn to trust the Lord in all things and love others. Continue to study the scriptures, for they will inspire you and teach you what is true. The scriptures are God's way to make us well prepared to serve him and to do good to everyone.
1: Paul, I want to go with you wherever you go.
0: Oh, no, I'm afraid not yet, my son. But we'll be back for you soon.
1: You will return.
0: The Lord willing, we will return.
10: Soon, Paul and Barnabas bid farewell to the handful of new Christians in Lystra. They started toward Derbe, about 40 miles east. Winter was coming, and the cold winds blew over the great Laconian plain. Snow flurries swept down upon them as they crossed more mountains.
18: Are you doing all right, Paul? Uh-huh. You're still limping.
0: Oh, I'm fine. I can do all things through Christ who gives me the strength.
18: Look, The shepherds are moving their flocks to lower pastures for the winter. The passes through the Taurus Mountains will soon be clogged with snow.
0: Well, perhaps we'll spend the winter at Derbe.
10: Within a few days, they crossed the border and entered Derbe, a rugged city at the foot of snow-dotted mountains. There, they met Gaius, a friend who gave them a place to stay.
12: Welcome! Welcome to my humble home and to Derbe. This city is just a Roman frontier town and customs outpost. But it's a quiet place.
18: We could use some quiet after Iconium and Lystra.
12: Good! Our king doesn't bother with us much, as long as we pay the taxes and don't bother his soldiers.
0: I like this place, Gaius. It'll give me time for my wounds to heal.
12: Wounds?
18: He was stoned by an angry mob in Lystra.
12: Stoned?
0: Yes.
12: And you're alive. Praise God. We'll take good care of you here, Paul. Don't worry about a thing. You must love the Lord very much to come through all of this for us.
10: Paul and Barnabas stayed in Derbe through the winter, preaching the good news of Jesus and training disciples. By spring, they had formed a strong church with many Christians.
0: It's time to head back for Antioch in Syria, Barnabas. What do you think?
18: I think so. It's been a few years since we left. We can go eastward through the Cilician Gates to Tarsus and catch a boat from there.
0: I'm concerned about the new believers in Antioch of Pisidia and Iconium and Lystra.
18: But we can't go back there, especially Lystra.
0: But perhaps the dangers have died down. Let's return that way and see how our brothers and sisters in the Lord are doing.
10: The two missionaries walked north as the buds started to turn the oak trees green and the peasants plowed the brown earth. Again they came to Lystra, where many greeted them in the Lord's name. Timothy had remained a strong believer and helped to guide the new church in his hometown. Next, Paul and Barnabas traveled on to Iconium under the twin rocky peaks. There, too, the Christians had remained true. Finally, they arrived in Antioch of Pisidia. In all the cities, Paul and Barnabas strengthened the believers and appointed leaders. This took most of the summer. Then they headed toward the seacoast. The journey through the mountains was exhausting, but they had a chance to relax on board the ship they caught at Attalia.
18: Oh, the sea again. Oh. It's wonderful just to sit back and relax.
3: I can't wait to get to Antioch of Syria. I wonder how the church has grown there.
18: Well, they have good leaders, and I'm sure Peter has helped out.
3: I hope so. But I have a feeling there's going to be some trouble. We've faced the Jewish troublemakers in Iconium and Lystra. I'm sure Antioch has them, too.
10: Once again, Paul and Barnabas stepped upon the black cobbled streets of Antioch in Syria. The hot sun beat down like a blacksmith's fire. People of a dozen nations sought shelter in gardens and houses. Dogs, geese, camels, goats crowded under whatever shade they could find, under dusty palms and towering eucalyptus trees, beneath arches and bridges. Soon the word spread faster than the evening shadows as Christians gathered in homes and courtyards.
1: Paul and Barnabas are back at last.
4: Our missionaries have returned.
6: Do they ever have some stories to tell?
18: Quick.
5: Paul and Barnabas have returned.
6: We're having special meetings.
18: Brothers, let me tell you, all the hardships and dangers we've been through were worth it. The Lord has opened the way for Gentiles to believe. There are now Christian believers in many towns of Asia Minor. Christ the Lord is for all men. Saul, who is now called Paul, is a mighty preacher. I've never seen anyone so tireless, so on fire for the Lord.
3: All praise be to the Lord. The prophet John said, all mankind shall see the Savior sent from God. The good news of Jesus Christ changes the hearts of pagans as well as Jews. We've seen this. Jesus, the Messiah, is for the whole world.
10: Many believers at Antioch rejoiced when they heard the stories of Paul and Barnabas. But there were some who did not believe that non-Jews could become Christians without first becoming Jews. And they would make much trouble for Paul in the future. But in the meantime, Paul's first missionary journey, which had taken about 3 years, showed that the good news of Jesus was powerful enough to change any heart, pagan or Jew, into one of faith, love, kindness, and joy. Nothing except death could stop him from telling others that
3: Christ Jesus came into the world to save sinners, and I was the greatest sinner of them all.
11: Wow, Aunt Carol, Paul was on fire for the Lord. Just imagine if all the boys and girls in our audience were like Paul.
9: Wouldn't that be wonderful?
11: Yes, indeed. Actually, I think there are many out there listening who will be great missionaries for the Lord.
9: That's true. And our Adventures in the Holy Bible Club members have an extra advantage. 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
11: That's right. Don't miss out. 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
9: Well, we're out of time, so goodbye.
11: And God bless.
17: This has been Your Story Hour, building for a better tomorrow.
9: This is Aunt Carol.
11: And Uncle Dan saying,
19: goodbye, everyone.
17: See you.

0: Here's your water, Father.
1: Oh, thanks, Leah. You can thank your lucky stars that you don't have to tend the sheep on a hot day like this.
0: I thank my age for that. I'm older than Rachel and have certain privileges. She has to do most of the work.
1: You're smart and wise, Leah, my daughter.
0: Yes, I think I'd make some man a nice wife, don't you?
1: I'm sure of it. But who?
0: Oh, yes, Father, that is the big question. Who? Who?
2: Father! Father!
0: It's Rachel.
1: I wonder what she's doing home this time of day.
2: Father,
1: where
2: me.
1: Are the sheep, Rachel?
2: Jacob, what a beautiful...
1: Rachel, where are the sheep?
2: He's so strong and handsome.
1: Rachel!
0: Who kissed you, Rachel?
2: Jacob.
1: Who is Jacob and...

0: Wonderful experiences he had on the way here. Why, he had a vision, and he saw heaven and a ladder going up into heaven with angels going up and down the ladder, and God was at the top of the ladder, and he spoke to Jacob, and he promised to be with Jacob and make him a blessing to all the earth.
1: Did you make his acquaintance?
0: Oh, no, Father. He asked the men about me, and they pointed me out.
2: But he kissed you?
1: Rachel, you'd better go back to your sheep. It's almost time to water them, and
0: they
1: besides...
0: They are watered, Father.
1: They are? Well, who moved the stone from the mouth of the well?
0: Jacob.
1: Alone? He moved that big rock alone?
0: Yes, yes, he did, Father. He did, all alone.
1: Rachel, calm down and tell me the facts. This man at the well, who is he? Where is he from? And what does he want with you?
0: Well, his name is Jacob. He's from Canaan, and he wants to see his uncle, you.
1: Uncle?
0: Didn't I
1: me?
0: Tell you?
1: No, you did not tell me.
0: I meant to. He's Aunt Rebecca's son.
1: Well, why didn't you say so?
0: Well, you...
1: Leah, prepare the guest room. Rachel, tell your mother we're going to have a guest. And help your sister. I'm going to the well and offer nephew Jacob our hospitality.
3: And straightway Laban ran to meet Jacob and embraced him and brought him to his house. And Jacob told Laban all that had happened to him, to his mother Rebekah, his father Isaac, and his twin brother Esau.
1: You have nothing to worry about, Jacob. You are bone of my bone and flesh of my flesh. My home is yours. Tarry here as long as you wish.
3: And Jacob abode with Laban the space of a month.
0: Oh, Leah, the most wonderful thing happened today.
2: Sure, Rachel, but what?
0: Jacob's been here a whole month.
2: What's so wonderful about that?
0: Father asked him to stay longer.
2: Well, he's a fool if he does. He's taken on all the work around here, and he does it for free. Foolish, that's what I say.
0: Well, Father's going to pay him from now on.
2: Oh, well, that's better.
0: And do you know what Jacob's pay is going to be?
2: He's worth more than Father is willing to pay. I'll wager my life on that.
0: He wants my hand in marriage. Father agreed. He's going to work 7 years for me, Leah. 7 years. Oh, he loves me. We're going to get married. Isn't that wonderful? Leah, didn't you hear me?
2: Yes, I heard.
0: Aren't you happy for me?
2: 7 years is a long time to wait.
0: Oh, it'll fly on the wings of ecstasy. Oh, Leah, I am so happy.
2: Father, did you promise Jacob he could marry Rachel?
1: Yes.
2: But, Father, you shouldn't have. I'm older than Rachel, and it'll disgrace me and the family if she marries before I do.
1: I know, Leah, but I had no choice.
2: Well, couldn't you have talked him into marrying me?
1: Well, he's in love with Rachel.
2: It can't happen, Father. We mustn't let it. I've got to marry before Rachel does, or forever be disgraced.
1: 7 years is a long time. Some nice young man will show up, and you'll be married before Rachel is. I'm sure of it.
2: I want Jacob. I love him.
1: Oh, so that's the way it is.
2: That's the way it is.
1: Well, I agree with you, Leah, my daughter. We must see to it that you marry before Rachel. Yes, yes.
2: Yes, you say. But how?
1: Now, just leave everything to your father, Leah, my eldest daughter. Just leave everything to me.
3: And the 7 years passed, seeming to Jacob and Rachel but a few days because of the love they had for each other. Then did Laban gather together all the people of the place in a great wedding feast and celebration.
1: Laban, you do things up fit and proper, I'll say that. This is one of the best wedding feasts I've ever been to. Nothing's too good for my daughter.
4: A perfect match. Jacob and your daughter, Rachel.
1: Yes, no doubt. Friends, neighbors, relatives, it is time now that we drink to the health and happiness of my daughter and my son-in-law.
5: Oh, Rachel, this is the moment I've waited 7 years for. You're my bride, my wife, my beautiful, charming, lovely wife. Let me peek under the veil.
2: No, not yet.
5: Oh, I know. Do I have to wait until morning?
2: That's the custom.
5: Oh, custom be hanged. Oh, I don't really mean that.

0: I'll just have to wait till morning, I guess. Rachel, it's morning. We've been husband and wife for almost a day, and I haven't seen your lovely face. But now I shall. By the simple act of lifting this veil, I shall gaze upon the sweetest face, the most beautiful countenance, and the loveliest wife in all the world. Well, aren't you going to say something? Aren't you happy?
1: Yes, but... Oh, Jacob, wait just a little longer.
0: To lift the veil? I should say not.
1: Please.
0: No, 1,000 times no.
1: Just a little longer.
0: I've waited 7 years for this moment. I've worked, slaved, dreamed, waited. Not another second will I wait. I love you, Rachel. I love you more than tongue can tell. With the lifting of this veil, our love shall be consummated.
1: No!
0: Lift the veil. Like this, Rachel, my lovely wife. What? Leah, why are you here? Where's Rachel?
1: Jacob, I love you.
0: I love Rachel. Where is she?
1: I'm your wife, Jacob. You married me.
0: I've been tricked. Just retribution, I suppose, for the sins I did to Esau.

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1: June 24th. As we look into the Old Testament today, we'll be reading from the book of 2 Kings, chapter 6, beginning right there at verse 1, and we will go through chapter 7, verse 20. And it talks about doing the impossible. All that we have is borrowed, loaned to us by the Lord to get His work done. You can lose your cutting edge even while serving the Lord, but be honest about it. Stop trying to chop without an axe head and ask the Lord for help in recovering it. He alone can do the impossible if you trust Him. And we'll read about knowing the unknowable. Because Elisha knew what the enemy would do, Israel had the opportunity to escape surprise attacks. If you study God's Word, you can know the strategy of Satan and be able to defeat him. We'll read about seeing the invisible. You know, many times we're afraid of the enemy because we walk by sight and not by faith. If God and His hosts are for us, well, who can be against us? And we'll read about accomplishing the unthinkable. Knowing that Elisha was his real enemy, the king of Syria tried to capture the prophet. But Elisha captured them, and he did it with prayer and kindness. One man stood against an entire army and defeated them, and they enjoy it. You'll see in just a moment. In the East, eating together is equivalent to making a covenant. So those soldiers could never attack Israel again. Well, with that, let's begin our reading today in the Old Testament. June 24th, 2 Kings chapter 6, verse 1, through chapter 7, verse 20. One day the group of prophets came to Elisha and told him, "As you can see, this place where we meet with you is too small. Let's go down to the Jordan River, where there are plenty of logs. There we can build a new place for us to meet." "All right," he told them, "go ahead." "Please come with us," someone suggested. "I will," he said. When they arrived at the Jordan, they began cutting down trees. But as one of them was chopping, his axe head fell into the river. "Oh, my Lord," he cried. "It was a borrowed axe." "Where did it fall?" the man of God asked. When he showed him the place, Elisha cut a stick and threw it into the water. Then the axe head rose to the surface and floated. "Grab it," Elisha said to him. And the man reached out and grabbed it. When the king of Aram was at war with Israel, he would confer with his officers and say, "We will mobilize our forces at such and such a place." But immediately Elisha, the man of God, would warn the king of Israel, "Do not go near that place, for the Arameans are planning to mobilize their troops there." So the king of Israel would send word to the place indicated by the man of God, warning the people there to be on their guard. This happened several times. The king of Aram became very upset over this. He called in his officers and demanded, "Which of you is the traitor? Who has been informing the king of Israel of my plans?" "It's not us, my lord," one of the officers replied. "Elisha, the prophet in Israel, tells the king of Israel even the words you speak in the privacy of your bedroom." The king commanded, "Go and find out where Elisha is, and we will send troops to seize him." And the report came back, "Elisha is at Dothan." So one night, the king of Aram sent a great army with many chariots and horses to surround the city. When the servant of the man of God got up early the next morning and went outside, there were troops, horses, and chariots everywhere. "Ah, my lord, what will we do now?" he cried out to Elisha. "Don't be afraid," Elisha told him, "for there are more on our side than on theirs." Then Elisha prayed, "O Lord, open his eyes and let him see." The Lord opened his servant's eyes, and when he looked up, he saw that the hillside around Elisha was filled with horses and chariots of fire. As the Aramean army advanced toward them, Elisha prayed, "O Lord, please make them blind." And the Lord did as Elisha asked. Then Elisha went out and told them, "You've come the wrong way. This isn't the right city. Follow me, and I will take you to the man you are looking for." And he led them to Samaria.
2: As soon as they had entered Samaria, Elisha prayed, O Lord, now open their eyes and let them see. And the Lord did, and they discovered that they were in Samaria. When the king of Israel saw them, he shouted to Elisha, My father, should I kill them? Of course not, Elisha told him. Do we kill prisoners of war? Give them food and drink, and send them home again to their master. So the king made a great feast for them, and then sent them home to their king. After that, the Aramean raiders stayed away from the land of Israel. Sometime later, however, King Ben-Hadad of Aram mobilized his entire army and besieged Samaria. As a result, there was a great famine in the city. After a while, even a donkey's head sold for 2 pounds of silver, and a cup of dove's dung cost about 2 ounces of silver. One day, as the king of Israel was walking along the wall of the city, a woman called to him, Please help me, my lord the king. If the Lord doesn't help you, what can I do? He retorted. I have neither food nor wine to give you. But then the king asked, What is the matter? She replied, This woman proposed that we eat my son one day and her son the next. So we cooked my son and ate him. Then the next day I said, Kill your son so we can eat him. But she had hidden him. When the king heard this, he tore his clothes in despair. And as the king walked along the wall, the people could see that he was wearing sackcloth underneath next to his skin. May God kill me if I don't execute Elisha, son of Shaphat, this very day, the king vowed. Elisha was sitting in his house at a meeting with the leaders of Israel when the king sent a messenger to summon him. But before the messenger arrived, Elisha said to the leaders, A murderer has sent a man to kill me. When he arrives, shut the door and keep him out. His master will soon follow him. While Elisha was still saying this, the messenger arrived, and the king said, It is the Lord who has brought this trouble on us. Why should I wait any longer for the Lord? Elisha replied, Hear this message from the Lord. This is what the Lord says. By this time tomorrow, in the markets of Samaria, 5 quarts of fine flour will cost only 1/2 ounce of silver, and 10 quarts of barley grain will cost only 1/2 ounce of silver. The officer assisting the king said to the man of God, That couldn't happen even if the Lord opened the windows of heaven. But Elisha replied, You will see it happen, but you won't be able to eat any of it. Now there were 4 men with leprosy sitting at the entrance of the city gates. Why should we sit here waiting to die? They ask each other. We will starve if we stay here. And we will starve if we go back into the city. So we might as well go out and surrender to the Aramean army. If they let us live, so much the better. But if they kill us, we would have died anyway. So that evening, they went out to the camp of the Arameans, but no one was there, for the Lord had caused the whole army of Aram to hear the clatter of speeding chariots and the galloping of horses and the sounds of a great army approaching. The king of Israel has hired the Hittites and Egyptians to attack us, they cried out. So they panicked and fled into the night, abandoning their tents, horses, donkeys, and everything else, and they fled for their lives. When the lepers arrived at the edge of the camp, they went into one tent after another, eating, drinking wine, and carrying out silver and gold and clothing and hiding it. Finally, they said to each other, This is not right. This is wonderful news, and we aren't sharing it with anyone. If we wait until morning, some terrible calamity will certainly fall upon us. Come on, let's go back and tell the people at the palace. So they went back to the city and told the gatekeepers what had happened, that they had gone out to the Aramean camp and no one was there. The horses and donkeys were tethered and the tents were all in order, but there was not a single person around. Then the gatekeepers shouted the news to the people in the palace. The king got out of bed in the middle of the night and told his officers, I know what has happened. The Arameans know we are starving, so they have left their camp and have hidden in the fields. They are expecting us to leave the city, and then they will take us alive and capture the city. One of his soldiers replied, We'd better send out scouts to check into this. Let them take 5 of the remaining horses. If something happens to them, it won't be a greater loss than if they stay here and die with the rest of us." So two chariots with horses were prepared, and the king sent scouts to see what had happened to the Aramean army. They went all the way to the Jordan River, following a trail of clothing and equipment that the Arameans had thrown away in their mad rush to escape. The scouts returned and told the king about it. Then the people of Samaria rushed out and plundered the Aramean camp. So it was true that 5 quarts of fine flour were sold that day for 1/2 ounce of silver, and 10 quarts of barley grain were sold for 1/2 ounce of silver, just as the Lord had promised. The king appointed his officer to control the traffic at the gate, but he was knocked down and trampled to death as the people rushed out. So everything happened exactly as the man of God had predicted when the king came to his house. The man of God had said to the king, "By this time tomorrow in the markets of Samaria, 5 quarts of fine flour will cost 1/2 ounce of silver, and 10 quarts of barley grain will cost 1/2 ounce of silver." The king's officer had replied, "That couldn't happen even if the Lord opened the windows of heaven." And the man of God had said, "You will see it happen, but you won't be able to eat any of it." And so it was, for the people trampled him to death at the gate. June 24th, Acts chapter 15, verse 36, through chapter 16, verse 15. After some time, Paul said to Barnabas, "Let's return to each city where we previously preached the word of the Lord, to see how the new believers are getting along." Barnabas agreed and wanted to take along John Mark, but Paul disagreed strongly, since John Mark had deserted them in Pamphylia and had not shared in their work. Their disagreement over this was so sharp that they separated. Barnabas took John Mark with him and sailed for Cyprus. Paul chose Silas, and the believers sent them off, entrusting them to the Lord's grace. So they traveled throughout Syria and Cilicia to strengthen the churches there. Paul and Silas went first to Derbe, and then on to Lystra. There they met Timothy, a young disciple whose mother was a Jewish believer, but whose father was a Greek. Timothy was well thought of by the believers in Lystra and Iconium, so Paul wanted him to join them on their journey. In deference to the Jews of the area, he arranged for Timothy to be circumcised before they left, for everyone knew that his father was a Greek. Then they went from town to town, explaining the decision regarding the commandments that were to be obeyed, as decided by the apostles and elders in Jerusalem. So the churches were strengthened in their faith and grew daily in numbers. Next, Paul and Silas traveled through the area of Phrygia and Galatia, because the Holy Spirit had told them not to go into the province of Asia at that time. Then, coming to the borders of Mysia, they headed for the province of Bithynia. But again, the Spirit of Jesus did not let them go. So instead, they went on through Mysia to the city of Troas. That night, Paul had a vision. He saw a man from Macedonia in northern Greece pleading with him, "Come over here and help us." So we decided to leave for Macedonia at once, for we could only conclude that God was calling us to preach the good news there. We boarded a boat at Troas and sailed straight across to the island of Samothrace. And the next day we landed at Neapolis. From there we reached Philippi, a major city of the district of Macedonia and a Roman colony. We stayed there several days. On the Sabbath, we went a little way outside the city to a river bank, where we supposed that some people met for prayer, and we sat down to speak with some women who had come together. One of them was Lydia, from Thyatira, a merchant of expensive purple cloth. She was a worshiper of God. As she listened to us, the Lord opened her heart, and she accepted what Paul was saying. She was baptized along with other members of her household, and she asked us to be her guests. "If you agree that I am faithful to the Lord," she said, "come and stay at my home." And she urged us until we did. Today we're reading from Psalm 142, verses 1 through 7. And this is another of David's cave psalms. It's filled with assurances, the kind of assurances you and I can use today. You can claim these assurances when you find yourself in a difficult place. There are some principles in this psalm we'll learn. Principle number one, God hears your prayers. Now, there are times when prayer is worship, and there are times when prayer is warfare. In the heat of the battle, pour out your heart to the Lord and tell Him how you feel and what you need. Turn that cave into a holy of holies. Another principle is God knows your path. David walked in God's will, but the enemy lied about him and set traps to catch him. Walk with the Lord a step at a time, and He will see you through. Next principle we'll learn in this psalm is the fact that God feels your pain. David felt completely abandoned, but he knew the Lord was with him. When you feel like nobody cares, remember that He cares for you. God is your portion. That's the next principle. If you have God, what more do you need? One with God is a majority, so be wholly satisfied and confident in Him. And finally, God will be praised. It may not look like it now, but one day your trials will turn out for your good and God's glory. So start praising Him now by faith, and you'll be tuned up when the answer comes. Psalm 142, verses 1 through 7. A psalm of David, regarding his experience in the cave. A prayer. I cry out to the Lord. I plead for the Lord's mercy. I pour out my complaints before Him and tell Him all my troubles. For I am overwhelmed, and You alone know the way I should turn. Wherever I go, my enemies have set traps for me. I look for someone to come and help me, but no one gives me a passing thought. No one will help me. No one cares a bit what happens to me. Then I pray to You, O Lord. I say, You are my place of refuge. You are all I really want in life. Hear my cry, for I am very low. Rescue me from my persecutors, for they are too strong for me. Bring me out of prison so I can thank You. The godly will crowd around me, for You treat me kindly. Proverbs 17, verses 24 and 25. Sensible people keep their eyes glued on wisdom, but a fool's eyes wander to the ends of the earth. A foolish child brings grief to a father and bitterness to a mother.

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2: Fear of death haunted me as a child. I was born in Iran, where Muslim funerals are filled with hopelessness. How could I find peace? I grew up and married the girl I loved, and we had two sons. My parents took me to Mecca for the Hajj, where an imam told me to divorce my wife. I was furious because a real God would not ask that of me. I went home and turned away from Islam. One winter day, we had a car accident that left my leg paralyzed. Two surgeries later, I was still paralyzed, and my wife had to support the family by teaching. 14 years later, and in a wheelchair, we went to London. When doctors there couldn't help me, I became suicidal. Then I decided to try the United States. Getting visas seemed impossible, but with God, all things are possible. We got our visas and flew to Seattle, but doctors wanted more money than we had. A neighbor took us to church and told me about Jesus, the Son of God, who died for my sin. There I met an Iranian who had become a Christian. I went to the Farsi service and wept at the beautiful songs. The pastor explained how Jesus died for us on the cross so we could have eternal life, and we prayed to receive Christ as Savior. I slept peacefully and free of pain. 2 months later, I began walking, and I've been walking with Jesus ever since. He brought our sons to the U.S., and they were saved too. I'm Firuz, with no fear of death. If the Son, therefore, shall make you free, ye shall be free indeed.
1: If you would like to be free from the weight of sin by accepting Jesus Christ as Lord and Savior, call 1-888-NEED-HIM right now. 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
1: Maybe one of the most important chapters in the Bible to be understood to help us in our walk with God. Richest, you could probably preach 6 months just from this chapter, and people have done that, is Romans, the fourth chapter. Because Paul, in the book of Romans, presents a picture after his greetings to the church in Rome. He gives a personal reference about himself, that he's not ashamed of the gospel. And then he begins to describe humanity and its lostness. Not only the Gentiles, who were idolaters and bowed down to images made of stone and hideous practices that were going on then in the Roman Empire. Hideous practices. Then he also says, but to the Jew who feels more privileged because you're children of Abraham, Isaac, and Jacob, and you have the Bible, and you know your Bible. But how can you look down on the Gentiles who you call barbarians and Gentile dogs? How can you look down on them? Because although you have the law, can you obey the law? Not talk about it, but did you obey it? And then he concludes that all have sinned and come short of the glory of God. And he talks about the descent of humanity away from God, way back, before there was scripture to study, that they were not thankful. They wouldn't thank God. That's something that draws us all away from God, when we stop being thankful. Before idols came and all of that, they were not thankful. Although they saw his creation, although they saw the sun, moon, stars, although he had blessed them with life and joy, they would not thank God. And then the descent really speeds up. And they turn to idols and to sin. And then not only immorality in the classical sense, but men burning in lust for other men, women with other women, And then he concludes, everyone with the law, without the law, we're all lost. And we're apart from God. And the law can't help us because it keeps telling us what to do, but it doesn't help us to do it. Amen? I mean, it's there. It just keeps talking to us. Don't do this, do that. And we keep disobeying one way or the other. So then he talks about how we gain righteousness, not by obedience to the law, which no one can have. There's no meritocracy. There's no way to be accepted by God because of a good life that you live. But everyone, Gentile and Jew, is saved by faith, by putting their faith in Jesus Christ, what he did on the cross, that he's God's son. So then he lays out the plan and he says, if we confess our sins, turn from them, do a 180, and just look to God and put our faith in him, we shall be saved. And God counts us acceptable with him. And he counts us righteous, even though we're not righteous, but he counts us righteous. He imputes that to our record because of the righteousness of Christ, which is the crux of the gospel. We're saved by someone else who died for us and rose again from the dead. How many say hallelujah to that, all right? He's breaking that all down. And then he comes to Romans 4, and he's going to bring up a name that he wants both Jew and Gentile to know about. He says, you know, this is not something new that I'm concocting. All you people that are into Moses and the law, and that by obeying it enough, you'll get accepted by God. He dismisses that as foolishness. And he goes back, and he makes this unique argument that the father of everyone who believes is not Moses, but someone who lived hundreds of years before Moses, and that's Abraham. And he says, Abraham, the just shall live by faith, and Abraham is the father of everyone who believes, Gentile and Jew, because we're going to learn he believed God, and God counted it to his account as righteousness. God transferred righteousness into his bank account, and it wasn't his money. But when you look at it, he's righteous. You know, if you got a million in the bank, you got a million in the bank. And if someone says, yeah, but someone else put that in there for you, yeah, that's true, but it's still my $1 million. How many say amen? Amen. It's his righteousness given to us. And he says that even the Jews who boasted about Abraham as my father and my Jewishness. He says, no, you're only really the sons of Abraham if you have the faith of an Abraham. It's not calling yourself a Jew that makes you a Jew. It's a true Jew is the one who has the faith like forefather Abraham. So let's pick up these interesting verses. I'm going to read for a while because it's so important. So the promise of eternal life is received by faith. It is given as a free gift. And we are all certain to receive it, whether or not we live according to the law of Moses, if we have faith like Abraham's. For Abraham is the father of all who believe. So notice what he's established. Salvation is a gift. If it's a gift, you can't brag that you did something because it's a gift. Like I just gave you that analogy. Hey, I got $1 million in the bank. Look at me. Someone would say, how can you boast? Somebody put it in there for you. It is yours, but it was a gift. You didn't earn it. So he said, salvation is like that. Everything God does for us, brothers and sisters, is a gift. He's not paying off anybody. He doesn't pay wages. You want to know about wages? The wages of sin is death. But the gift of God is eternal life. And many times we're trying to earn something from God like a paycheck at the end of the week because that's the world we live in. But God says, no, no, I'm not giving anybody pay. I give gifts to those who believe. Abraham is the father of all who believe. That is what the scriptures mean when God told him, I have made you the father of many nations. This happened because Abraham believed in the God who brings the dead back to life and who creates new things out of nothing. Abraham believed in the God who brings the dead back to life and who creates new things out of nothing. Even when there was no reason for hope, Abraham kept hoping, believing that he would become the father of many nations, for God had said to him, that's how many descendants you will have. And Abraham's faith did not weaken. Even though at about 100 years of age, he figured his body was as good as dead, and so was Sarah's womb. But Abraham never wavered in believing God's promise. In fact, his faith grew stronger. And in this, he brought glory to God. He was fully convinced that God is able to do whatever he promises. Come on, can we say amen to that? So this happened because Abraham believed in the God who brings the dead back to life and creates new things out of nothing. Notice, dead and nothing. Dead back to life. New things out of nothing. Even when there was no reason for hope, Abraham kept hoping, believing that he would become the father of many nations because God had promised that. For God had said to him, that's how many descendants you will have, many nations. And Abraham's faith did not weaken. So notice, you can have faith and then let it weaken. But Abraham's faith did not weaken. He not only grabbed a hold of the promise, he held on to it. And even though months and years are going by, he's getting older, Sarah is more barren than ever before, he somehow said, no, God will still do it. Yeah, but another year went by. Nothing happened. But God will still do it. He did not weaken in faith and say, I used to believe that, but now it's not looking so good. He didn't say that. He got stronger in his faith. And the Bible says, Abraham never wavered in believing God's promise. In fact, his faith grew stronger. And in this, he brought glory to God. How did he bring glory to God? Because he had faith. When you trust God and it looks terrible and you keep trusting, that brings glory to God. That brings honor to God. Listen, lifting our hands and singing, that's all great. Praise and worship has its place. But I know a lot of people who do praise and worship and they don't have the faith of that bottle of water. And it's faith that honors God. It's not working yourself up into a musical mood or a spiritual frame of emotion. What God was honored by was Abraham's faith. Things were getting bleaker and worse, and he kept believing. Not only did he not waver, he got stronger. He said, now I'm more sure that God is going to do it. Praise God. Praise God. The Bible tells us, and in this he brought glory to God. He was fully convinced that God is able to do whatever he promises. So now, Paul's argument in this whole thing of Romans 4 is that the just shall live by faith. And he brings out one verse in Genesis, which he says is the root of everything. It says in Genesis, not the New Testament, not in Moses and in Exodus, it says in Genesis, and Abraham believed God, and it was counted to him as righteousness. His faith counted as if he had obeyed every command of God perfectly. That's how powerful faith is. He believed God, and when he believed God's word to him, God said, "You'll believe me? Then I take that faith and I count it as righteousness. You are now acceptable in my sight, not because you've done everything you should, but because you believe in me." Oh, how God is trying to get all of us to believe in him, to believe in him tonight. That's what God's looking for, to trust him. He loves that when we trust him. And now we learn that Abraham's faith, although things were looking bleak, because God gave these promises, but nothing was happening. He promised all these children. He couldn't even get the first son. And then remember, his wife got this crazy idea that if he would sleep with the servant woman, Hagar, then have a child, that would like help God along. But when you help God along, you blow up your life when you help God. And that made for a mess that's still going on today, many believe. Ishmael and Isaac at each other. So he hung on to God, and he was getting older, and his wife is barren plus old, and he hangs on. Not only did he not weaken, maybe some of you, God want me to read this to you because you're weakening in your faith for some word that God has given you, some promise. And the waiting is getting you mystified and confused, like, why am I waiting? But Abraham waited for a long time. And that's why he's treasured in the Bible. In fact, all of us, we're called nobody father, the Bible says. But Paul says, no, Abraham, and in one sense, is your father. You never call a priest or a pope or a minister anybody father. That's not allowed to us Christians. We have only one father, which art in heaven. But Paul says here, Abraham is the father of us all, because whatever your background is, whether you're from Haiti or Israel or Korea or Poland, if you're a believer in Christ, Abraham is your father. He's the first one that it's written about. And Abraham believed God, and it was counted to him for righteousness. So Paul's argument is this: the law was added hundreds of years later, but that never nullifies God's original way of accepting people. The law was just given to prove people how hopeless they are, to try to get them to trust God, to prepare their hearts for faith. And the law keeps making its demands, but by the law, nobody will ever be justified in God's sight. Amen? But by faith, we follow Abraham's example. He believed God. What did he believe about God? He believed that a promise that God made him. And it was an astounding promise, not one made to you and me. You know, I will make out of you a great nation. And you're going to have so many descendants, you won't be able to count them. That's not something God has said to you and I. But it doesn't matter. Whatever the word of God is to us, Abraham is our example because he held on to that promise. Let me close this. The two things that he grew strong in was this: that God can take something dead and make it alive. That was figuratively spoken about him and his wife, because as to having children, they were dead, muerte, no hope. But he figured, even though we're dead, God can make everything alive. That's what he believed. That's an attribute of God. He takes things that are dead, not only physical resurrection. He takes situations that people go, you know what? I used to hope. I used to have, maybe you're here tonight. I used to hope. I used to think, oh, God, one day. But you know what? The thing is dead. It might have, could have, should have, but it didn't. It's dead. I missed the boat. I made too many mistakes. For a while it was looking good. Now it's not looking good. It's dead. And Abraham is telling us, keep trusting, because God takes dead things and makes them alive. Come on, can we say amen to that? The other thing that Abraham learned was God takes things that are not and makes them into something. With what ingredients? Nothing. God doesn't need ingredients. You know, my wife's going to make lasagna. She sends me out. and I got to get all these things. Then I get home, she says, I forgot to tell you, you got to get this. I got to go, ah, I go back out. How many husbands understand what I'm talking about? Because why? You can't make lasagna without the ingredients. Someone said, where'd that lasagna come from? What'd you use? Nothing. No, I know, nothing, but what'd you use? Where'd you get the pasta? Where'd you get the ricotta cheese? Where'd you get the mozzarella? Where'd you get the crushed tomatoes? Lasagna has ingredients, and you put them together right, they make a lasagna. God doesn't need ricotta cheese. He doesn't need anything. Right now in your life, you can say, but I have nothing. That's fine with God. He takes nothing and makes it into something. Come on. Can we say amen to that? Dead, back to life. Nothing, something. That's what Abraham was believing. There's nothing, no hope. In fact, there's less hope now than there was last year, but he still believed. Oh, God, have mercy and help us, because we quit believing because things don't look good. What would it matter how it looks to God? He made the universe out of nothing. You and I think it doesn't look this way, it looks that way. God isn't looking at anything. God just speaks and it happens. Dead becomes life. Nothing becomes something. He didn't weaken in his faith, but he gave glory to God by hanging on and trusting God. So I want to pray about this, because we all have personal application of this. Abraham had this word from God. He wasn't believing nothing. It's why you got to read your Bibles every day. And as God makes promises, the Holy Spirit makes them alive. Now you got to hold on to that promise. He applies it to your heart. Anyone ever have that happen? You read the Word of God and God makes something alive to you. And you know what? This is for me. God is speaking to my heart like he spoke to Abraham. And then what happens? Nothing happens sometimes. And time goes by. And now we're going to either be like Abraham and grow stronger in our faith, or we're going to toss in the towel, give up. How many ministers must be tossing in the towel when they're leaving now at more than $1,700 a month from the ministry? Don't you think God ever spoke to them? Look, some might have been bogus in their call, then it's not from God, but please don't tell me all of them. They're as called as I am, as Pastor Petrie is, as Pastor Johnson is, their call. But they didn't see it happen and they gave up. They lost the promise. This was what happened to the people of Israel. God had a promise. I'll take you into the land. They couldn't hold on to that promise. No, they're too strong. Jericho got walls. These people have weapons. We have nothing. And because of their unbelief, because they weren't like Abraham, God said, now you're going to wander in the wilderness. I'm going to let you all die out, and I'm going to bring in a new generation that will trust me. Look, brothers and sisters, what God wants from us tonight is not screaming and yelling. God wants more than anything. There's a time to scream and yell. He wants faith. Prayers are not answered because you yell at God and because they're long and you get worked up. That's not why God answers faith. Jesus said, when you pray, believe. Believe. Some of the prayers of Jesus where the greatest things happen are not even three sentences long or one sentence long. It's faith, the power of faith. I know something of it, but then I know nothing. I'm in kindergarten. I want to know more about this faith that gives glory to God, that can see God take dead and make alive. Dead hope. Dead situation, dead, dead, dead. Nothing, nothing left. I have nothing. And God says, that's fine. Just bring me your nothing. But trust me. And out of nothing, I can make something. We're always looking for where are the ingredients. I got to bring something to God. Bring nothing. Bring your nothing. You have nothing tonight? Bring it. He loves to work with nothing. That's how he created the heavens and the earth, out of nothing. He just spoke the word and the whole thing happened. Come on, how many believe our God is a great, awesome God? Praise God. We praise you, God. Come on, praise him out loud. We praise you, God. Lift your voice up and give God glory and praise and honor. You're awesome, God. You're awesome in this place, mighty God. You're awesome in this place, Abba, Father. We praise you. We praise you. We praise you. We honor you. We bless you, Lord. We're not going to let the enemy rob that word that you gave us, Lord. That promise that you gave us to this church, to me, to Carol, to my brothers and sisters, to all of us here, the pastors, the leaders, the deacons, deaconesses, the congregation, Lord, the sound people, God, that which you promised you're going to do, Lord. And we're trusting you. We don't care what it seems like and how hopeless it seems. We believe against hopelessness. We hope against nothing that we see with our eyes. We still hope because we believe in you, God. Praise God. If you're here tonight and you want to just, you find, wow, Pastor Simula, that verse was so good. I needed that. He did not grow weak in his faith. Situation was getting more negative, but he got stronger in his faith. Thank you, Jesus. The situation was getting worse. His faith was getting better because he counted on God. He didn't look at what he saw. He looked at God. And he held on to that promise. And he judged that whatever God says he will do, he will keep that promise as we trust in him. If you're here today and you want to just plant your flag now in the sands of your life right now and say, God, I am believing in you for that word that you gave me. Maybe I haven't even prayed it in months or even years, but now the Holy Spirit is rekindling that in me. That which you once gave me, I've kind of let go. I've gotten distracted, discouraged. But tonight, I'm going to follow Father Abraham. And I'm going to believe in Jesus. I'm going to believe in God. Just get out of your seat and come up here. I want to stand with you because I'm claiming some things God has given me. Haven't seen them yet, but they're coming. I'm going to tell God, God, I'm not letting you go. I will not let you go. Join hands with the person next to you. Lord, we believe. We believe all things are possible. Lord, we believe. We believe. We stand on your word. Satan, you're a liar. We believe. Thank you, Jesus. Lord, we leave this building with a touch of heaven on our spirits, full of faith, hoping against whatever the devil says. He's a liar, whatever it seems like. There's nothing. You make something out of nothing. No, it's too late. It's dead. You make from the dead, you make alive. And we want to give you honor and glory by trusting in you, not just singing to you, but trusting you. Trusting you, living the life of faith like our father Abraham. So bless us now as we go in Jesus' name. Amen. And everyone said, amen. Turn and give someone a hug and a handshake. God bless you.

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2: Growing up in an Amish community in the 1930s was much the same as it is today. We kept the same conservative lifestyle of simple agriculture, free of modern technology. My parents loved their 12 children and raised us to seek the Lord. They tried their best to shelter us from worldly things, but when one of my brothers and my sister's husband sneaked a bottle of booze into the home, I had my first taste and loved it. I was always small for my age and lacked confidence. Because of this, my family called me Little Dan and didn't let me handle difficult farm work. But alcohol transformed me mentally into the big, strong man I always wanted to be. Or so I thought. In reality, my drunkenness hurt my wife Edna and made it difficult to hold a job. I started having blackouts and failing to meet job requirements. Finally, I realized that alcohol had its grip on me, and I was helpless. One Christmas Eve, I was out driving drunk and argued with a police officer who'd pulled me over. I ended up spending Christmas in jail. But visitors who'd been in bondage to alcohol shared the gospel with me. When I returned home, Edna and I started reading the Bible and praying together. I received God's greatest gift, eternal life through Jesus Christ. I'm Dan Byler, and if the Son therefore shall make you free, ye shall be free indeed.
1: If you would like to be free from the weight of sin by receiving Jesus Christ as Lord and Savior, call 1-888-NEED-HIM right now. 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

0: what's the greatest example of forgiveness? Franklin Graham tells this story from the Bible.
1: Father, Jesus said from the cross, forgive them. These men that nailed him to the cross, these men that mocked him, these men that spat on him, these men that cursed him, these men that took their staff and beat him on the head, these men that put the crown of thorns. Jesus from the cross, as he was hanging there in all that agony and all that pain, humiliated before all the world, he says, Father, forgive them. They don't know what they're doing. If God is willing to forgive those wicked, evil men, he'll forgive you. You say, but Franklin, you don't understand the sin in my life. I can't even forgive myself. How can God forgive me? It's because of Jesus Christ he'll forgive you.
0: You can know real forgiveness right now, today. Come to God by putting your faith in Jesus. We're the Billy Graham Evangelistic Association. To learn more about having a personal relationship with Jesus Christ, go online to billygraham.org.

0: From the files of Unshackled, Pacific Garden Mission presents Free Indeed.
1: Trouble was my middle name from early childhood. I turned over chairs in kindergarten, and I was such a terror that at age 8, the principal took me to the basement of the school and locked me in a dark storage room. I skipped school to shoplift and burglarize places, and at 14, I was finally caught and sent to the Illinois State School for Boys. After I was paroled and resentenced for parole violation, I led an escape attempt that started my criminal record as an adult. To avoid prison, I joined the Army and became a paratrooper. I made 4 daytime jumps and 1 nighttime jump before I went AWOL to be with a girl. A buddy and I then escaped from a work detail and went to Chicago in a stolen car. We committed burglaries and we were caught. The Army sentenced me to 6 years at a federal reformatory in Ohio. Later, I received Christmas.

0: clemency, and I came home an emotional wreck from sniffing Benzedrine. I married the sister of one of my buddies, then I slipped back into crime with a buddy, and I faced 5 years in prison. Knowing I needed a way to sustain me during incarceration, I searched around. My daughter met a woman while babysitting who talked about new life in Christ. So I spoke to that woman. She told me to go straight to the Lord, and I did. I read the Bible, and I saw that she was right. I confessed my sin to the Lord, and He not only helped me get through my prison sentence, but He sent me back to tell others of His mercy and grace. I'm Anthony D'Antonio. If the Son, therefore, shall make you free, you shall be free indeed.
1: If you would like to be free from the weight of sin by receiving Jesus Christ as Lord and Savior, or maybe you have questions about it, call 1-888-NEED-HIM right now. 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

0: Okay, kids, does everyone have a utility knife?
1: Yeah!
0: And everyone's wearing a coat, right?
1: Yeah!
2: What a great idea for Christmas morn, hun. 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
0: I know, right? 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Oh, be careful with that blade, buddy. 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
4: I grew up in the mountains of Western Colorado, striving to be the good girl. I followed the rules and thought I was a Christian because I went forward at an altar call as a child. But I didn't understand grace. I learned from my dad that hard work was required for everything, so I made vows constantly to try to be perfect, equating perfection with salvation. The oldest of four siblings, I worked for my room and board to get through high school and earned a college scholarship, but I never felt good enough. When I heard a radio pastor explain the gospel, I wondered, am I really saved? I didn't know where to go with my questions. I dropped out of college and found a secretarial job, then began dating a man named Wayne. He wanted to marry me, but I was reluctant. Eventually, he got saved, and we were married. Our first daughter was born a year later, and I became pregnant with our second child when the Korean War broke out. I attended church services regularly, still questioning my salvation, but my pride kept me from voicing doubts. Wayne felt called to ministry, but my doubt continued. At his first church, I saw people who had attended for years going forward, and I realized I had never truly repented of my sins. I'd only tried to cover them up with good works. In the book of Romans, it says that no matter how hard we try, we can't attain salvation on our own. It's a gift from God through Jesus Christ. I prayed, finally accepting his grace, and I felt such peace. Praise the Lord that it is never too late to turn to Jesus. I'm Melva Hart. If the Son, therefore, shall make you free, you shall be free indeed.
3: If you would like to be free from the weight of sin by accepting Jesus Christ as Lord and Savior, call 1-888-NEED-HIM right now. Free Indeed is a production of Pacific Garden Mission, 1458 South Canal Street, Chicago, Illinois, 60607. 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
5: Hosanna!

0: that hurt.
1: Oh, what happened? Are you okay?
0: Ah, look, this paper cut. It's almost bleeding. Ah, I can't believe the pain.
1: Dude, it's a paper cut.
2: 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But how should we respond when suffering moves to the next level?
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3: Jesus said, I am with you always. 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Always remember that God is with his people, whatever the circumstances. God is with us when we're well, and God is with us when we're sick. 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He has promised that he will never leave us nor forsake us.
2: You can have that same assurance when you begin a personal relationship with Jesus Christ. 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

0: With SRN News, I'm Bob Agnew in Washington. Today is the four-year anniversary of the repeal of Roe v. Wade. Marjorie Dannens fell served. Susan B. Anthony, Pro-Life America, says the timing couldn't be better.
1: So let's just put it in the context of America's birthday coming up, the founding documents that are the foundation of even the pro-life argument, the inalienable right to life, of course. We're also celebrating this month the 160th anniversary of the passage of the 14th Amendment that guarantees equal protection under the law to all persons. So it's very relevant.
0: Dan Infelser was a guest on the Salem Radio Network. The head of the UN's nuclear agency has signaled that Iranian nuclear enrichment sites will be visited by his inspectors.
2: International Atomic Energy Agency head Rafael Mariano Grossi says that the visits to nuclear enrichment sites are a key component in the interim deal between the US and Iran to reach an end to the war. Grossi made the comments at a press conference at the tsunami-hit Fukushima nuclear power plant, adding, whether this happens the day after tomorrow or in 1 week or 10 days, it's important but not essential.
0: And that is a report from correspondent Charles de la Desma. Meantime, President Trump says part of the deal with Iran will be a benefit to U.S. farmers.
3: The money that will be taken out of Iran is going to go to our farmers to give corn, soybeans, wheat to Iran.
4: President Trump claims the interim deal to end the war with Iran will deliver a financial windfall to American farmers, as Iranian financial assets are unfrozen. Vice President J.D. Vance explaining Monday,
5: if there is any frozen Iranian assets that are unfrozen, then we have approval over that process.
4: But Iran's UN ambassador in Geneva, Ali Bahraini, rejects the notion.
6: Iran is the only country who decides what to do with those assets.
4: Ben Thomas, Washington.
0: This is SRN News. States are having new concerns now about gambling. Here's correspondent Michael Harrington.
7: Clergymen and evangelical leaders have been decrying America's wholesale embrace of betting for at least a decade now. But some lawmakers are suddenly listening. Specifically, legislatures in a growing number of states are considering whether they should ban betting on elections for fear such activity could actually affect the outcomes. Trading markets such as Kalshi and Polymarket let people make wagers on the vote, and the midterms are just about 4 months away. Michael Harrington reporting.
0: Major League Baseball Commissioner Rob Manfred says the San Francisco Giants failed to properly explain to players that they were allowed to decline to wear gay pride caps during the club's annual Pride Night earlier this month. Several members of the Giants added Bible verses to the themed caps, prompting a warning from the league that riding on the caps is a violation of league policy. Manfred made his statement in a letter to Missouri Republican Senator Josh Hawley. This is SRN News. Here's Rich Thomas now with a midday Wall Street Business Report.
8: Wall Street opened with modest gains today following a global sell-off in big technology stocks a day earlier. Chipmaker Micron, which tumbled more than 13% on Tuesday, gained 3.2% in overnight trading. This week's selling was largely targeting companies that have seen their value surge amid the frenzy over artificial intelligence technology. Outside of the AI sell-off, shares of Google parent company Alphabet inched higher overnight after it was announced that it would replace Verizon on the Dow Jones Industrial Average on Monday. Alphabet will become the fifth Magnificent Seven company to join the index. Oil prices are down again, continuing to edge closer to where they were before the Iran war started in late February. For the Wall Street Business Report, I'm Rich Thomason.
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10: 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I grew up in the mountains of western Colorado, striving to be the good girl. I followed the rules and thought I was a Christian because I went forward at an altar call as a child. But I didn't understand grace. I learned from my dad that hard work was required for everything, so I made vows constantly to try to be perfect, equating perfection with salvation. The oldest of four siblings, I worked for my room and board to get through high school and earned a college scholarship, but I never felt good enough. When I heard a radio pastor explain the gospel, I wondered, am I really saved? I didn't know where to go with my questions. I dropped out of college and found a secretarial job, then began dating a man named Wayne. He wanted to marry me, but I was reluctant. Eventually, he got saved, and we were married. Our first daughter was born a year later, and I became pregnant with our second child when the Korean War broke out. I attended church services regularly, still questioning my salvation, but my pride kept me from voicing doubts. Wayne felt called to ministry, but my doubt continued. At his first church, I saw people who had attended for years going forward, and I realized I had never truly repented of my sins. I'd only tried to cover them up with good works. In the book of Romans, it says that no matter how hard we try, we can't attain salvation on our own. It's a gift from God through Jesus Christ. I prayed, finally accepting his grace, and I felt such peace. Praise the Lord that it is never too late to turn to Jesus. I'm Melva Hart. If the Son, therefore, shall make you free, you shall be free indeed.
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1: I want to talk to you this morning about when lust is the reason people reach for the promise. It's a long title, and you'll understand why in a moment. Genesis chapter 12. Genesis chapter 12. That's the first book of the Bible, Genesis. You know, some people don't know that. They're brand new. We have many new Christians here. Brand new Christians. And thank God for that. Now, Father, I thank you with all my heart for the anointing of your Holy Spirit. You're the only one that can make this word live. Lord, if we live by just our own reasonings alone, it's not sufficient strength. You have to take the word and make it live in us. You have to cause it to burn in our hearts and quicken us so that we can move in line with truth. And so, Father, I thank you this morning that you will anoint me and those of us who have come to hear and give us the strength and the grace, Lord, to acknowledge that your ways are the ways that we should follow. Thank you, Lord, that you've not left this generation without a testimony, a powerful testimony. And Lord, we're about to know it, and I pray that you open every heart to it, and I thank you for it in Jesus' name. Genesis chapter 12, when lust is the reason people reach for the promise. And that would be beginning at verse 10. Now there was a famine in the land, and Abram went down to Egypt to dwell there, for the famine was severe in the land. And it came to pass, when he was close to entering Egypt, that he said to Sarai, his wife, "Indeed, I know that you're a woman of beautiful countenance. Therefore, it will happen when the Egyptians see you that they will say, 'This is his wife,' and they will kill me, but they will let you live. Please say you're my sister, that it may be well with me for your sake, and that I may live because of you." And so it was when Abram came into Egypt that the Egyptians saw the woman, that she was very beautiful. The princes of Pharaoh also saw her and commended her to Pharaoh. And the woman was taken to Pharaoh's house. He treated Abraham well for her sake. He had sheep, oxen, male donkeys, male and female servants, female donkeys and camels. But the Lord plagued Pharaoh and his house with great plagues because of Sarai, Abram's wife. And Pharaoh called Abram and said, "What is this that you've done to me? Why did you not tell me that she was your wife? Why did you say she is my sister? I might have taken her as my wife. Now therefore, here's your wife. Take her and go your way." So Pharaoh commanded his men concerning him, and they sent him away with his wife and all that they had. Now Genesis chapter 12, the beginning of this chapter, starts with an incredible and a supernatural promise that God made to Abraham. I'm going to call him, we know him as Abraham, so I'll call him that from now on. Now the Lord said to Abraham, "Get out of your country, from your family, from your father's house to a land that I will show you. I will make you a great nation. I will bless you and make your name great, and you shall be a blessing. And I will bless those who bless you, and I will curse him who curses you. And in you all the families of the earth shall be blessed." Now this is the promise that could only be fulfilled in entirety through Jesus Christ. You and I know that today, and through his church that we're part of. Abraham, the scripture describes him technically as the father of faith. Through him, of course, came a son, Isaac, came the patriarchs of Egypt, and ultimately Jesus Christ. And through Jesus Christ came the church of Jesus Christ, which we are. So technically we are the fulfillment of this promise that God made to Abraham, that he's going to be a blessing. He's going to have descendants as numerous as the stars in the sky. And through you and through the blessing that will travel through your lineage, all the families of the earth shall be blessed. And thank God for that knowledge today, that you and I are called to be this blessing in the earth. Now, Galatians chapter 3, verses 8 and 9 says, "The scripture, foreseeing that God would justify the Gentiles by faith, preached the gospel to Abraham beforehand, saying, 'In you all the nations shall be blessed.' So then those who are of faith are blessed with believing Abraham." So we have an incredible heritage in Christ. I am called to be a blessing to this world, and so are you. I'm called to be more than just somebody who just muddles through society looking for a better job and a better life and a better self-image and all the rest of the things that we search for. But I'm called to allow Christ to be in me that which he promised through Abraham that I would be, that I would be a blessing, that you would be a blessing, that where we travel, the scripture says we would bring this sweet savor of Christ, this sweet fragrance as it is of mercy and grace and power and hope and a future. Everywhere we travel, this should be traveling with us. This should be our legacy as the people of God. But Abraham made a mistake, and it's very similar to the one that many have made in our generation. Sarah, his wife, was the human vessel through whom this incredible promise would begin. Abraham could not do this on his own, just as you and I can't be this blessing on our own. But Abraham, through, even though he knew this, he feared for his own well-being. And what he did is he redefined the very person through whom the promise was to come. And thus he created a situation where people could take her into their home through lust. Genesis chapter 12, verses 12 and 13 says, "When the Egyptians see you, that they will say, 'This is his wife,' and they will kill me, but they will let you live. Please say you're my sister, that it may be well with me for your sake, that I may live because of you." Now keep in mind, when Pharaoh saw a beautiful woman, as happened in this situation, he would take that woman into his harem, and it was for no other reason but to satisfy his own lust. That's fairly obvious. And what Abraham did is when he redefined his wife as his sister and not as his wife, he opened up the way for people to take this vessel, Sarah, through whom the lineage of Christ was going to come. But he opened the way for people to take Sarah into their home through lust. And in our generation, Paul describes in Galatians chapter 6, verse 12, people in the New Testament who were modifying the message of blessing and grace for the sole purpose of not suffering persecution for the cross of Christ. Just like Abraham, many in our generation have done something very, very similar. They've looked and they've seen, they've traveled, and in their heart they've said, If this relationship is clearly identified, then what's going to happen is that I'm going to be persecuted. I'm going to be ridiculed. I'm going to be mocked. I'm going to be left. And so they modify the person of Christ. And it's a tremendous error to modify the person of Christ. It's an error which much of this church age has actually done in our generation. Paul said to Timothy in 2 Timothy chapter 3, not to just read it to you, talked about the last days, that there would be people who have a form of godliness but deny its power. Just like Abraham, they would suffer from this deep-set unbelief that God is able to perfectly keep us as his purposes through us are being made known. And Paul goes on to say, "From such turn away. These ones creep into households and they take gullible people captive who are still led by unsurrendered sin and unsurrendered internal lusts, always learning but never coming to the full knowledge of the truth. They resist the truth just as Spiritists resisted one time Moses, but they will go no further. And their foolishness will become known, just as people previously have come to a place where their foolishness was made known." How, you say, is this going to happen? And folks, it's not even debatable that in much of the Church of Jesus Christ, Christ himself has been redefined as this cosmic Santa Claus who calls nobody to follow him and take up their cross, asks for no sacrifice, does not speak of the denial of self. It's all about self. Everything's been redefined. Just like Abraham, fearing for his own skin, he redefined Sarah as his sister, not as his wife. And when he redefined her, allowed her to be taken into Pharaoh's court, because of human lust. And when we have allowed Christ to be redefined in our generation, we've opened the door to people receiving an alternate Christ, may I call it that, into their house and into their heart, and they're still able to hold on to their lusts. There's no challenge. It's just, I want this Jesus. I want this Jesus that promises me $100,000 for every $1,000 I give. I want this Jesus that's going to make me successful in life. I want this Jesus that's attractive to me while I'm still living in my lusts. I want this Jesus in my house. And when we redefine Jesus, now, Abraham was paid well for this redefinition, just as many preachers are paid well for their redefinition. Oh, they can have their own airports, they can have their own jets, they can have huge buildings and tremendous, the society will pay you well when you redefine the promise. And you open the doorway to bringing in this other Christ that requires nothing. You don't have to go to the mission field. You don't have to sacrifice. You don't have to be rejected. You're the head. You're not the tail. All the rest of this stuff. What a tragic mistake he made. But the scripture says their folly will become evident in the last days. Now, Paul's speaking about the last days in 2 Timothy, and he says their foolishness will become known just as it always has become known. And so the question is, how will it become known? In Genesis chapter 12, again, verse 17, it says, the Lord plagued Pharaoh and his house. In the same way, trouble has been loosed upon this nation and its present handling of the knowledge of God. Just the way Pharaoh was plagued, we're now plagued in America with divorce, to the point where a recent news article said, is marriage itself a farce? Maybe we should just do away with marriage altogether. Why is it even necessary if 50 to 60% of it is ending up in divorce? So why are we even bothering with it? Incredible. Addictions. There's a plague of addictions in America. Addictions to pornography, addictions to all kinds of drugs. Even legalizing it. There was a manufacturing place in Colorado Springs a few weeks ago. I don't know if anybody read that in the news, but they moved to another state because their workers were so stoned all the time they weren't getting any productivity out of them. Addicted to ease, addicted to entertainment, addicted to stupidity on television. Addicted. My wife said to me recently, she said, never in the history of the world have people done less and documented it more. On Facebook. Can you imagine? Just doing nothing. Here's the coffee I had this morning, a picture of it. Here's the flower on my table. Here's the stone stuck in the tire of my car. You know, never, never have people done less and documented it more. And then not only documented it, but everybody else is documenting. They're doing nothing. And everybody is just enthralled with everybody else is doing nothing. Our productivity is dying as a nation. We're falling behind educationally at an alarming rate. Our industries are failing largely, not totally, but largely. We're living in a season of social and political confusion that's not even deniable anymore. Nobody in their right mind could deny that we're spiraling down so quickly and so deeply. There's a breakdown of order, and there's the potential of increased lawlessness and violence in our streets. And that's only just naming a few things. And it's all happening because we redefined Christ in America. There's no other reason. It's inexcusable, with churches on every corner in this country, that this society is in the shape it's in. And there's nowhere that God lays the blame. Now, we want to blame politicians. We want to blame all kinds of things. But God puts the blame in the pulpits in America. That's where the blame belongs. There's a pretty weak clap on your part for that point. Now, in the Church of Jesus Christ, our prayers are going to remain ineffective until we realize that the promise of life within us in Christ is for others first and for ourselves second. There's a promise. The promise is that we will be a blessing. But the blessing is for others first. And I always believe that in the measure we give to others, God says, I'll give it back to you. I believe that with all my heart. But it's not our motivation for why we live and move and have our being in Him. It's for the sake of others. And with all my heart, I say it's time for the church to be the church again. It's time for us to rise up and be the blessing that God has called us to be in the earth. It's time for you and I again to say like the Apostle Paul, Lord, what would you have me to do? It's not how can I use you for my own pleasure, but God, what do you want me to do? What is it that you would like to do through my life that will become a blessing? God, speak to my heart. Don't let me be afraid. Don't let me live this life to save my own skin as Abraham once did. Lord Jesus Christ, give me the courage to be the man, to be the woman, the young person, whoever it is that I'm called to be. Because God, this world is going to perish if somebody doesn't stand up and say, this is who the Lord is. And I'm not ashamed to call him my Lord. I'm not ashamed of his cross. I'm not ashamed of his redemption. This society will perish if somebody doesn't go into the prayer closet again and say, God, consider the threatenings of evil against this generation. And for your holy name's sake, I ask you to shake the place where I am and fill me again with your Holy Spirit. And let me speak the word of God with boldness by stretching forth your hand through my life, bringing healing to minds, freedom to people addicted, wholeness to homes that are fraying and breaking apart. A sense of direction to young people who are wandering aimlessly in our streets. Eternity has been taken away from them. The present looks hopeless. They have no future. No wonder they're angry in our streets. Looking for someone, looking for something, someone who will just tell them what the truth is. God help us again. That's why James says in chapter 4, of the book of James, you ask and do not receive because you ask amiss, that you may spend it on yourself. The King James original version, this is the New King James I'm reading from, says you may consume it on your own lusts. You ask, but it's all about yourself. And because of it, there's a point where God says, no more of this. This is not the purpose of my church. And the mercy of God will send a famine into the nation. The mercy of God will send a famine into your soul and into mine until finally in desperation, we simply cry out, Lord God, what are you trying to speak to me? What are you asking me to do? What do you want from my life? And then James goes on, he's much stronger. He calls it adultery to have this friendship with the world. In other words, to have the same value system as the world has, just adding Jesus to it. That's why half the churches in this country are empty now, because people pass by and say, well, they got the same. I know these guys at my workplace. They're after the same thing I am. They just have added the name of Jesus to it. I don't really need what they have. That's why he calls it adultery. He said, if you have this self-focus in your heart, you become an enemy of God. Now, that's strong language, but I can't apologize for it. That's what it says in the Word of God. And he goes on and says, do you think the scripture says in vain, the spirit who dwells in us yearns jealously? Well, what's the yearning for? God says, the Holy Spirit within us is saying, I have created you for more than this. I've created you for more than, in the case of the prodigal son, just hanging out with unregenerate people, doing what they do, seeking what they seek, eating what they eat, feeding what they feed. I've called you to more than this. And to get him home, he sent a famine into the land. And sometimes to get you and I home, God will send a famine into our soul. Nothing satisfies. The scripture says he'll put you in a place where the bed is too short and the cover doesn't keep you warm any longer. He won't let you sleep at night. Take away your sense of peace, because it's not true peace, it's a false peace. And bring you and I to the place where I'm sure Abraham, you imagine what he had done. You imagine his wife. He knows that God's promised that his life is to be a blessing. He knows that promise has to come through Sarah, that it can't be fulfilled without her. And there he is outside the gate of Pharaoh's compound, wringing his hands. What have I done? Why did I do this? Why did I redefine my wife and put her in this vulnerable position where she was taken into this leader's court because of the lust in his heart? Why did I allow her to be put into this place? And he's wringing his hands. That's why the scripture says God resists the proud but gives grace to the humble. When we finally get to the point of saying, God, my life is intended for more than this. My life's intended. I'm not destined on the earth. Now, you'll give me a job. I know that. And you'll give me a roof over my head. And you'll give me provision. Those things you yourself said, I'm not to worry about these things. You'll provide for all of these. But I'm to seek first the kingdom of God and his righteousness before that provision will come from the hand of God. Therefore, submit to God. Resist the devil and he will flee from you. You know, you resist him through humility. Draw near to God and he'll draw near to you. Cleanse your hands and purify your hearts, you double-minded. Lament and mourn and weep and let your laughter be turned to mourning and your joy to gloom. Humble yourselves in the sight of the Lord and he will lift you up. Abraham eventually realized, oh God, you gave me this promise and I modified it. But Lord, I'm going to trust you for my provision, my protection. I'm going to trust you for my future. I'm going to trust you, Lord, that you're going to fulfill this through my life, no matter how I have thought it should be done. If it doesn't come from your hand, it's worthless anyway. I can see Abraham. I see him in my mind outside of Pharaoh's gate, sick at heart. What have I done with the promise of God? What have I done with my own future? What have I done by modifying the one that you gave me just to save my own skin so I wouldn't be laughed at work, so I wouldn't run the risk of some personal loss? What have I done? How have I lived this life? What have I done to bring glory and to live, to see this promise fulfilled? And you know, when we walk humbly before God, when we do like Daniel did in the Babylonian captivity, when he opened his window towards Jerusalem and said, oh God, we have sinned. Confusion of face is ours rightfully because of what we've done and how we have portrayed you in the earth. Daniel wasn't necessarily involved in what brought the captivity about because he was taken just as a young man into the Babylonian court. But nevertheless, he didn't eliminate himself from the problem. And neither do I, and neither should you. If this nation is spiraling into darkness, then we bear the responsibility for it. And I'm not trying to put a heavy thing on you, just the reality of it. Before God will lift us up, we've got to humble ourselves now before him. Say, Lord, the nation's a mess. And it's partly and in great measure because of what your people have done and how we've portrayed your name in this society. We've run after the same things and we've redefined you and made you palatable so that people could take you into their homes through lust. God, forgive us for what we've done. There's a Christ, there's a cross, there's a cost, there's a blood, there's a Holy Spirit, there's a purpose. We ought not to back away from that. There's a divine power that comes from God. There's healing. There's words of wisdom. There's words of knowledge. There's a supernatural kingdom. And we ought not to have shied away from it. Don't expect to be well spoken of by a perishing world. But remember that we're not fighting against these people. We're fighting for every man's soul, every woman's soul. And they will never know the difference if you and I don't stand up. And so how did God deliver Abraham? In Genesis 12, verse 18, it tells us, Pharaoh called Abraham and said, what is this that you've done to me? Why didn't you tell me she was your wife? Why did you say she's my sister? I might have taken her as my wife. Now, therefore, here's your wife. Take her and go your way. So Pharaoh commanded his men concerning him, and they sent him away and his wife and all that he had. And so too, in our society, society is now rejecting the testimony that we have placed before them. Thank God. Thank God that they are. Don't mourn this moment in history. Rejoice. Rejoice that finally this world is saying, we've had enough of you and you're redefined Christ. Take your stuff and get out. We're now at a low point in the testimony of the Christian church in America. But it's the best thing that could ever have happened to us. Because now the prayer meetings are going to start to be filled again. Now people are going to open their Bibles one more time. They're going to begin to say, I'd like to know the real Jesus, sir, if you don't mind showing me what he really looks like. They're going to see who Christ really is and say, God, please forgive me for redefining the Jesus that I presented to this society. But by the grace of God, you told me that if I will humble myself, you will lift me up. And so, Lord God, I'm asking you to raise me up. Let the society laugh, let them mock, but let the power of God emanate through my life one more time. And everywhere I travel, everywhere I go, let the miracles of God begin to flow through my life. Let healing flow through my voice and my eyes and my hands. God Almighty, let young people find hope and direction and a future. Let darkness be turned to light. Let evil be turned to good. Let hell's gates have to open and release their captives. Oh God, we're going back to where the power of heaven really is. The power of the cross is really found. Just like the prodigal son, I see something in my heart. We're coming home, folks. The church of Jesus Christ is coming home. Yes, we've made a mess. In this country, we have, as the body of Christ, there's no doubt. It's not even arguable anymore. Anybody who argues it is God sitting on the side of the road and their eyesight is gone. But I'm not downcast by it. I have a rejoicing in my heart because I see so many coming down the road. Yes, we've been in the wrong place, and yes, we've been doing the wrong thing, and yes, the smell of it is still all over us. But I see a holy God coming down the road running towards us. Hallelujah, hallelujah, hallelujah. Glory, glory to the name of Jesus. I see him coming. I see him running. I see the tears on his cheeks. I see the garment in his arms. I see the ring in his hand. I see the shoes for our feet. And not in our strength, but in our failure, he's inviting his own church one more time to be his sons and daughters, his representatives in this generation. Glory to God. Our empty churches will be filled again. The bands are going to strike up their chords, and there's going to be singing and dancing again in the house of God. And the joy of the Lord is going to become our strength one more time. Praise be to God. Hallelujah to the Lamb of God. Glory to the name of Jesus. Glory to the name of Jesus. Hallelujah. I don't even have an altar call. I don't even know where to go from here. I'm just going to get up and go and do exactly what I've been preaching to you this morning. God has shown me this, and in my heart, I'm just rejoicing and saying, Lord, you see, what I've just spoken to you is neither a condemnation of the nation or the church. It's an understanding, once again, of how God will be merciful to a generation that maybe doesn't deserve it. But he will show his mercy one more time, and first he will bring his people home. Because if he doesn't bring us home, and if he doesn't bring us back to the right definition of salvation and our Christ, then what will the people coming into the house get if the definition is not right? And so God in his mercy is going to do this. Some people will be offended by it because they love their Jesus they've created. So be it. There's nothing I can do about that. But the Christ of Calvary will be the Christ of his church one more time. And the beauty of it all is in the midst of your failure, whatever you've been doing, however you've been living, you can come home. And you're not coming home to an angry God. You're not coming home to somebody who's going to point his finger in your face and yell at you. You're coming home to the Christ who died for you. Coming home to the one who so loved you, he gave his only begotten son. You're coming home to cleansing power and a purpose on the earth, a divine purpose. Because you and I really can't fully represent the kingdom of God until we understand mercy. And we can't understand mercy until we know we've needed it. I don't know about you, but I need mercy now every day. Every day. Hallelujah to the Lamb of God. This is good news. Pharaoh and his house are about to kick us out. And I love it when he said to her, take her and go your way. And so we're going to take our Savior and go his way. The way that he would have us go as his people. Everybody's turning against the church. And even in the news, they're talking about this unprecedented anti-Christian sentiment. I'm not alarmed by it. I see something. It's the mercy of God. It's the mercy of God for those who are rejecting the church as well as for the church. And by God's grace, the cry of my heart is, oh God, one more time, may we live to see a massive turning to you. Numbers so too numerous that we can even count them in a way that not even a fool would attempt to touch the glory. Knowing it's you, you have arisen to defend your own name. You have arisen because you're a God of mercy and justice. Oh, thank God for his mercy. Thank God for this moment in history. You know, there was a church in Revelation. It was the last church in the book of Revelation. And they were a people who had become content with wealth and status and power. That was their God. They had redefined Christ. And yet he said to these people, he said, anoint your eyes that you may see what you need to. And I pray for you today that God give all of us an eye-salve anointing. That we would start seeing the way heaven declares it to be. That we would start seeing the way Jesus sees. That we would see people as precious as they are to God. That God would give us the eyes to see the potential and even what looks to be the worst off in society. God would give us his eyes. And we would begin to walk in that realm as they did in the book of Acts when they came out of the upper room and they saw something that was not visible to the natural eye. Religion couldn't produce it. And the Pharisees' definition of God left them blind to it. But 120 people who knew they needed a Savior, who knew they were failures, came out and they were given the vision to see something. And it was given to them in their strength. It was given in their weakness. And in their humility. And that's the cry of my heart now. God, give us the eyes to see our purpose on the earth and what you fully intend to do through your church and through your people. And don't let me be left out of it. There's no reason anybody here should be left out. He's not limited by your weakness, your struggle, your trial, your education, your lack of education, your culture, your upbringing. None of that limits God. It's a level playing field when you come to the cross. The hungry heart gets the victory. Thank God for that. Here's what I feel the Holy Spirit speaking to me is, Lord, show me the purpose for my life. Show me. He will. He'll answer that prayer. Now, you might not see it at this altar, but you'll begin to see it. He'll lead you. Just show me the purpose. I have an idea of what my life is supposed to be, but show me your idea for my life. If you find yourself wringing your hands outside the gate and thinking, God, I kind of feel like I've blown it. But Lord, your purpose for my life, you're willing to open that gate and you're willing to release me into that purpose, but just show me what it is. Don't let me live according to my own vision any longer. But just show me. What do you want me to do? And quite often, folks, I tell you, it's so out of the box that it has to be God. Which makes it all the more beautiful. It has to be his robe, his ring, and his shoes, because there's no other way it's going to happen. But it makes it an exciting life. It makes it a vibrant life. It makes it a worthwhile life. It makes it a life that has the testimony of his power in it. That's all this generation is looking for. They're sick of the smoke and mirror show in the house of God. They want to see the real Jesus. And I am convinced that if this generation sees the real Jesus, they will turn. Many, especially our young people, they'll turn. They're looking for a reason to live. And our three little rhyming word sermons are not going to do it for them. There's got to be people like you and me that have the living reality of God inside of us. You know, it's ironic, but it's usually the young Christians that win more people to Christ than the older ones. I'll tell you why. Because when you're young, you don't know anything. You only know one thing. I was lost, but now I'm found. I was blind, but now I see. I was bound, but now I'm free. And you go out with that simple story, and people say, I want that too. I want that too. Then you get knowledge. And you start knowing the Hebrew meanings of words. Instead of I was lost, now I'm free, and you're passing out tracts now. Hey, read this. Instead of just read me. Read God through me. Read what God's doing in my life. And Father, I just thank you, Lord, for

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2: I suffered more than most people growing up. Beatings, desertion, in and out of children's homes. I couldn't wait to get married and have children of my own. At 16, I married a man 10 years older than I. Fred was so kind and considerate while we were dating, and even after our first child was born. But after our second daughter came along, he became abusive to me. My family started living with us, making matters worse, except for my younger brother, Bob. He tried to tell me about Jesus, but I was too full of self-pity to listen. And then Bob died unexpectedly, and I had no one who cared. Life got worse. Our firstborn son died right after he was born. So I started chasing around with my sister. Fred became a wild man. Our second son was born, but lived only 16 hours. And then our third son was born and lived. When Fred refused to buy penicillin for our sick boy, I left my husband and got a divorce. I had to put my three children in different homes while I stayed with a Christian family. And there I met Orville, a new believer in Christ. He read the Bible to me and taught me so much about Jesus Christ. But then he suddenly died, too, of a brain hemorrhage. His death forced me to look to Christ instead of man, and I cried out to God to save me. I began listening to Unshackled on the radio, and then I took my children to Pacific Garden Mission, where a counselor helped us live for Jesus. I'm Emmeline Strauss. If the Son therefore shall make you free, you shall be free indeed.
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We want to enjoy that beautiful anointing of the Holy Spirit that the psalm talks about, which comes when we live together in unity. How good and how pleasant.

0: going in and out of jail and just being a drug addict. That's what I did, man. I was just a partier and a drug dealer.
1: Cocaine, crack, meth, you name it, Craig James did it. Until he had an encounter with God and Jesus set him free from addiction.
0: Every weight of iniquity, everything that ever held me down, like I literally felt it leave me. I told God right then and there, I said, man, I'll serve you. And as plain as you hear my voice right now, I heard the Lord say, show the world my grace.
1: Today, Craig is a Christian rapper called Five. His music points people towards God's grace, which is something Billy Graham spoke about often.
2: The grace of God is a reality. And when I see Jesus Christ dying on the cross, I see the free gift of God's grace in Christ reconciling the world unto himself. Receiving. You can know the grace of God if you will let Christ into your heart right now.
1: You can learn more about God's grace at findpeacewithgod.net. We're the Billy Graham Evangelistic Association.

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1: Let us run with endurance the race that is set before us, looking to Jesus, the founder and perfecter of our faith. They're among the most soaring words ever penned, the words the Apostle Paul used to conclude Romans chapter 8. Here, he lists all the things that cannot separate us from the love of God. If you need some encouragement, you've come to the right place. From the Moody Church in Chicago, this is Running to Win with Dr. Erwin Lutzer, whose clear teaching helps us make it across the finish line. Today we continue a series from Romans chapter 8 on the blessings we've been given as children of an awesome God. Pastor Lutzer, what you will teach today is almost too good to be true.
2: Yes, Dave, it sounds as if it's too good to be true, but it is true. As a matter of fact, I always like to emphasize that we need the ministry of the Holy Spirit to fully understand all that Jesus has done for us. And we here at Running to Win take delight in the fact that this ministry goes around the world, and it's because of people just like you. People who pray for us, people who support this ministry. And at the end of this message, I'm going to be reading a story of someone who listens to Running to Win in another country, reminding us that this is God's work done by God's people for God's glory. For now, let us listen. How wonderful it is to know that we cannot be separated from the love of God. And I speak to you today on the difficult topic of the love of God. And it is difficult because you think of all of the power that God has to change circumstances, and then you're reminded that He doesn't change circumstances too often, and it becomes a difficult doctrine for us to understand and to believe. Larry Crabb says that he had a friend who wrote these words to him. When God does so little about things that matter so much to me, I have no categories for understanding God's statement that He loves me. I'm grateful that my sins are forgiven and I'm going to heaven, and I know that all of these troubles are somehow useful for good purposes, maybe necessary for making me a more godly person, but I can't get past the thought that real love wouldn't let me suffer like this. Every one of us have struggled in the same way. How do we understand God's love? Just over a week ago, this letter arrived, sent to me by someone who used to attend Moody Church. She was married to an abusive man. And she says, "My baby and I were placed in protective custody and sent to live in a woman's shelter with drug addicts, prostitutes, and women who were fleeing abuse, yet abusing their own children. My first week there, my laundry was stolen out of the washing machines, my apartment was broken into, and the kitchenette flooded. We had to stay at this facility an entire year after my daughter was born before I could manage to get on my own two feet and get a house of our own." And then she says that she had a child previously with this man, so they have two children. She says, "I have taught the children to love our Lord." She said, "My son is age 6. He has severe autism. My daughter has autism with another disorder that I can scarcely pronounce the name. I have been so blessed by them and have grown so much from their daily courage and strength. The children teach me to take nothing for granted." And she says, "I teach them the love of the Lord." How do you put that together? Where is love when you need it? And what does Jesus do with all of His power standing by and His servants suffer? It is the difficult topic of the love of God. But it's also a topic that I like to preach about. Paul faces this directly in the 8th chapter of the book of Romans. If you have your Bibles, please turn to Romans chapter 8. And if you use a pew Bible, it's probably on page 945. Paul has said that God is for us, God has justified us, God has accepted us. God has foreknown us and even glorified us. And he comes now to the end of this wonderful chapter, really, in some senses, the high point of the entire Bible. And when Paul gets there, he ends by saying in verse 35, "Who shall separate us from the love of Christ? Shall tribulation or distress or persecution or famine or nakedness or danger or sword? As it is written, for your sake we are being killed all the day long. We are regarded as sheep to be slaughtered. No, in all these things we are more than conquerors through him who loved us." What a message, what a text. What the Apostle Paul has decided to do is to list seven different kinds of circumstances that might be used in our minds to count against the love of Christ. After all, if God loves you, why the difficulties? Why does he stand by with awesome power and apparently do little or nothing? That's a problem we've all faced. So what the Apostle Paul wants to set out to do as he concludes is to say that God's love endures. And now let's look at those seven categories, those seven different circumstances over which God's love triumphs. Notice them in the text, and I'm looking at verse 35. Shall it be tribulation? That word tribulation means to be squeezed, to be placed under pressure. Shall distress? Distress is the confinement of the soul. We're thinking of the young woman having to live in this shelter with others who have been abused and who abuse their own children, and where you can't trust anyone. And where do you go without your partner who has turned his back on you? So that's distress. Persecution is affliction for believing and trusting in Jesus Christ. Famine, you've been fired from your job and you don't have enough food for your family. Believe me when I say that many Christians throughout the centuries have starved to death and they've cried up to God and they died nevertheless. Shall famine separate us from the love of Christ? Paul is going to say no. No, famine doesn't count against Christ's love. What about nakedness? That's complete destitution. It means that you have nowhere to turn for clothing, your apartment is cold, there is no way to obtain heat, and you don't know where to turn. You are naked and you are destitute. You are in peril or danger, as this translation says, and not even the sword, Paul says, will separate you from the love of Christ. And there he's speaking, of course, about martyrdom. And that's why he quotes here Psalm 44, "We are led like the sheep to be slaughtered," Paul says. And that's the way Christians have often been treated throughout the many eras of the Christian church. From time to time, I read The Voice of the Martyrs. It's a magazine that tells us about persecuted Christians around the world. And yesterday, I just happened to have one next to where I was sitting, and I read these words. It's the story of a woman by the name of Rachel who was brutally abused because of her faith in Christ in the country of Iran. And I won't go into the details of the abuse. It was horrid. You can imagine what she endured when those men came to her apartment. But she's married to Ali, I guess his name is, and this is, of course, a made-up name because you can't even mention names when you're talking about a country like Iran. But that's her husband, and he's a convert from the Muslim faith. And I read that they are victims of a battle raging in Iran. Iranian leaders, incensed by the success of Christian evangelism, have launched a powerful attack on Christianity. Raids on Christian house churches have increased. Dozens of Muslim converts have been arrested, imprisoned, or tortured. Earlier this year, a husband and his wife were beaten so badly that they died from their injuries. And Paul is asking this question: can the sword, can death, can it separate you from the love of Christ? And Paul is saying, no, it can't, remarkably. Not only does he say that these seven circumstances can't separate us from Christ's love, Now, we might think to ourselves that if I were a father and you were my child, there's no way that I would allow you to endure every affliction that the Christian church is going through. And we'll deal with that in just a moment. Hold on to that thought. But Paul says it's not just that God's love endures, but it triumphs. Now we're looking at the text in verse 37. No, in all these things we are more than conquerors through him who loved us. We have to take out a moment now and look at that compound word, more than conquerors. Some translate it that we are overwhelming conquerors. Someone else translates it, we gain a surpassing victory. It's really a compound word. First of all, hyper. Now, when we think of the word hyper, we think of a three-year-old who is driving everybody crazy, and we say he's hyper. There's a better way to translate hyper, and that is, as the Latin does, super. But that's the Greek word, is hyper. Super. The second word is the word nikao, at least that's the verb form. Nikao means victory. We translate it as Nike. And it's known, of course, in the sports world and on sports equipment. And that means victory. Now put those two words together. Paul says, in all of these circumstances, we are super victorious. The only place in the New Testament where he puts those two words together, used nowhere else. He says, in the midst of all this, we are super conquerors, more than conquerors, through him who loved us. Amazing. Paul, what do you mean? How do we conquer because of him who loved us in the midst of circumstances when there's no evidence, really, that God is with us that we can point to? First of all, of course, what Paul wants to say is that these kinds of trials gain blessings for us. They gain blessings for us. It's really Romans chapter 8, verse 28, where we already had a message where it says so clearly that all things work together for good to them who love God, to them who are the called according to his purpose. And they do us good, because these trials make us begin to realize, they wean us from the things of this world, and they begin to help us to understand that eternity is coming and eternal values are really where it is at. I want to talk to you about martyrdom, since Paul refers to the sword. When I led a tour to the sites of the Reformation in England and Scotland, we went to Oxford. If you're ever at Oxford, ask the place where three famous martyrs were put to death. They were burned to death. And it's there in the middle of the street, and there's a plaque that marks the spot. And if you go somewhere else, you can actually see on a door still some of the flames of the fire that took place when they were burned. One was Bishop Ridley. Nicholas Ridley was the Bishop of London. The other was Latimer, who was a great preacher. And these two were burned together. And it was Latimer who said to Ridley, "Play the man, Ridley. Today we shall light a fire in England that shall never go out." And they were burned at the stake. But watching it was Thomas Cranmer, who had been the Archbishop of Canterbury. You have to understand that this persecution took place during the reign of what we call Bloody Mary, a very tragic story in British history, in the life of this young woman, Mary, who was so troubled. And she wanted Cranmer, who'd been the Archbishop of Canterbury, to recant, because she believed that if she could get him to recant, then all of the other Protestants would recant and Catholicism would be secured in England. Now, interestingly, Cranmer did recant the faith. And let's not be critical of him. You and I have no idea what we would do if we would have a gun pointed to our heads and all that we'd have to do is to deny the Lord to get out of that jam. So let's not be critical of people who from time to time, under pressure, sometimes they've denied the faith, not because of themselves, but they've been told that if you do not deny the faith, we will destroy your family, we will persecute your children. Horrid things have happened to Christians. Cranmer denied the faith, but later on, even as he had watched them burn, it's because he watched them burn, he didn't want to go through that. Later on, Cranmer recanted his recantation, and he refused to deny the faith, and he also was burned to death there, and when he was, he put his right hand in the fire first until it was charred, and he says, "Let this hand that had recanted, let it burn first." And then he burned for the faith. Does that count against God's love? Were they winners or were they losers? Depends on the perspective that you have. If you look at it from the standpoint of this earth, of course they lost. What a way to die. But if you look at it from the standpoint of eternity and you remember the martyr's crown that is promised to all those who endure, why, of course, they were winners. They were super conquerors, thanks to him who loves us. You see, we become conquerors. We become super victorious, no matter what happens to us. But also, God gains in the midst of this. He's glorified. Many of you perhaps have read C.S. Lewis, the Screwtape Letters. And if you've gone to see Max McLean's rendition of the Screwtape Letters, you know that Screwtape pronounces his name Screwtape. If you've been there, you've heard Max say it. But there's one section that has often touched my heart, and I'm giving it to you as a paraphrase. C.S. Lewis says in this that Screwtape, the lead demon, says to one of his demons, "The worst possible thing that can happen to us, and that which glorifies our enemy the most," and he's talking about the Most High God, "is when a man looks around and sees no reason to go on believing in God's love and still believes anyway." Anyone who trusts God like that is a super conqueror, no matter what possible thing could happen to him. And God is glorified in the midst of our faith, in the midst of our circumstances. Now, the Apostle Paul has said that God's love not only endures, but God's love also triumphs. And then Paul thinks to himself, maybe I've left something out. Maybe in the back of somebody's mind, as they begin to think about God's work in their heart, and of course he's speaking to believers here, maybe somebody will think there's something else that counts against God's love. So in addition to these seven circumstances, Paul lists eight personalities or events or circumstances, and he makes another list because he wants to include them all. Well, my friend, you certainly are going to have to listen to Running to Win next time to find out the added blessings given to all those who believe in Jesus Christ. This message of hope goes around the world because of people just like you. We want to thank you for praying for us. Thank you for supporting this ministry. And I want to ask you this question. Would you consider becoming an endurance partner? I hope that you have a pen or pencil in your hand, because in a moment I'm going to be giving you some contact info. But first of all, I want to read a letter from a listener in West Africa. He says, "This program has continued to renew my faith. I've been challenged to wake up." And then there's also a letter from someone in prison. He talks about how the knowledge of God's word and his relationship with Jesus and even his relationship with his family has increased and has been blessed thanks to the ministry of Running to Win. Would you consider becoming an endurance partner? Would you at least investigate as to what that means? Here's the info. 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It's because of people just like you who have invested in this ministry that running to win is in 50 different countries in 7 different languages, and we are going into an 8th language. Thank you. 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
1: It's time now for another chance for you to ask Pastor Lutzer a question about the Bible or the Christian life. There's certainly all kinds of teaching out there these days, and Brenda finds herself wondering what to believe about a phrase from the book of Isaiah. Here's her question. I've heard charismatic churches using the verse Isaiah 53:5, "By his stripes we are healed," to support God physically healing people. Is that what this verse means?
3: Well, thank you, Brenda, for asking a question that is relevant and has been asked many times in different contexts, but I love to comment on it. When the Bible speaks about healing, such as in Isaiah chapter 53, I have no doubt that it has in mind the healing of our sins. Because in context in Isaiah as well as in the Psalms, that's what you find. For example, it says in the Psalms, "He forgives your sin, he heals your diseases." And in Hebrew, that little couplet, those two lines mean essentially the same thing. However, our charismatic friends are absolutely right that when Jesus Christ died on the cross, he did die for us, body, soul, and spirit. He died to redeem the whole man. And that is so important. Redemption is complete. But here's where some people go wrong. They think that because Jesus died for his body, soul, and spirit, they conclude, therefore, that we can have healing whenever we want it. And the answer is, we can't. For example, the Bible even says that Jesus Christ came to destroy death, but you and I know that even faith healers die. Disease is part of our condition. It's always been a part of our condition. And we know that someday we are going to be resurrected with new bodies, and the fulfillment of our redemption will happen at that time. But until that full redemption takes place, as Paul says in Romans chapter 8, we groan, and we know that oftentimes we are in heaviness, and our bodies wear out, and we need glasses, and we need surgery from time to time and hospitalization. We need all that. Isn't it interesting, Brenda, that your question comes at a time when I am really waiting right now for a friend of mine to die? I'm obviously not with him, but some of my friends are, and he was expected to die last night. But he is still alive, as far as I know, today. 64 years old. Pancreatic cancer, loved God, believed the gospel, and yet is dying. What we should do is pray for those who are sick. We can believe God for those who are sick, but at the same time, we leave the final decision to God, and we trust Him and believe Him that even in death and in sickness, He is glorified.
1: 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It's great to know that nothing can separate us from the love of God, not even death or the death of someone close to us. Only a Christian can face the worst life has to offer and know it's but a stepping stone to a glory that will never end. Next time, we wrap up this entire series with a look at how nothing we could even imagine can ever separate us from the love of God. Thanks for listening. This is Dave McAllister. 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
2: At 17, I was a rebellious teenager seeking escape and adventure. I lied about my age and joined the Army during the Spanish-American War. After the war, I returned home and met my wife, Kate. We had a beautiful baby girl together. But I couldn't resist drinking and gambling our money away. One day, a Navy recruiter bought me some drinks and tricked me into signing enlistment papers. After serving for a few months, I deserted my ship and moved my family to West Philadelphia, where I found work in a soap factory. Before long, government agents arrested me and sentenced me to prison for a year. I was almost relieved when they did. My wife and I were tired of living in fear. After my release, the drinking and gambling continued. I frittered away all my money, and Kate bore the burden of putting food on the table. Though her job paid little, it led to greater riches than I could have imagined. Through Kate's job, I met a friend who convinced me to attend a sermon by the famous evangelist Billy Sunday. His energy and clarity of speaking really made an impression on me, and I answered the call for salvation that day. As soon as I received Christ, my desire for alcohol and gambling vanished. From that day on, I spread the seed of the gospel in meetings from Philadelphia to Florida. I'm Billy Weekins. If the Son, therefore, shall make you free, ye shall be free indeed.
1: If you would like to be free from the weight of sin by receiving Jesus Christ as Lord and Savior, or maybe you have questions about it, call 1-888-NEED-HIM right now. 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

0: Billy Graham on how we try to earn God's love.
1: Some people think they can come by their own works, by doing many good things. That's wonderful. Keep doing them. But that doesn't save your soul.
0: Only Jesus' death and resurrection can save your soul. Singer Christy Knuckles learned that when she laid down her musical career to be a stay-at-home mom.
2: I felt beloved by God when I would be on the road and I'd be ministering and I was pouring out, you know, had this huge schedule. But it was hard for me to switch. Like, God, am I still beloved by you? Like, just cleaning the sippy cups today?
0: The answer is yes. And whether you're a stay-at-home mom or a traveling musician, God loves you too. And you can have a relationship with Him through Jesus Christ.
1: You can't work for it. You can't pay for it. It's a gift from God.
0: Learn more about this gift at findpeacewithgod.net. 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Oh, wow.

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1: My father was unable to support his family of 9 children, so we lived on welfare. Dad was vulgar and mean. I was the second oldest and did much of the work at home.

0: We never went to church, didn't have a car, and rarely went anywhere. I felt inferior, but excelled at school. Someone gave us a TV when I was 17, and I heard the gospel for the first time when an evangelist talked about salvation through the cross of Jesus Christ. I prayed, asking God to forgive me. Then I went to Dad and asked his forgiveness for my attitude. He was not receptive. We didn't have a Bible, so I wrote the evangelist. They sent me verses that I memorized. I was an honor student and received a scholarship to nursing school where I attended church for the first time and grew in faith. I even taught Sunday school and led a friend to Christ. I wanted more Bible training, so I went to a Bible school in Chicago after I finished nursing school. Dad never came to any of my graduations. I worked as a nurse to support myself in Bible school, where I met Brian. His family was so loving, so unlike mine, who never wrote or called me. Brian and I married when we graduated, and he became a pastor. We served 3 different churches for 27 years, and God gave us 3 children that we have raised to know Christ. The love of Jesus set me free. I'm Dora Jean Johnson. If the Son therefore shall make you free, ye shall be free indeed.
1: 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Free Indeed is a production of Pacific Garden Mission, 1458 South Canal Street, Chicago, Illinois, 60607. 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

0: is an empty place. You have everything except something you're not quite sure what it is.
1: Billy Graham.
0: There's a hole in your heart and in your life. You'd like it to be filled, but you don't know what it is. So you're searching. You're searching for something that can satisfy that deepest longing that you have. That something is God. Because God made you in His image, and He loves you. And He sent His Son, Jesus Christ, to die on the cross. And He took every sin that you've ever committed on that cross. And if you were the only person in the whole world, He would have died for you. But Christ didn't stay on the cross. He rose from the dead. And He's alive tonight. And He's willing to come into your heart right now.
2: Would you like Jesus Christ to come into your heart and fill that empty place? Good. 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And it's from the Billy Graham Evangelistic Association.

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2: I grew up on a small farm just outside of Oklahoma City, a teenager during the 70s when drug use became prevalent. Although my parents took us to church every Sunday, I rejected God because I knew my behavior was wrong. But I knew He existed, so a conflict raged in my soul, fed by my rebellion. My best friend and I worked together, and he fed my rebellion, encouraging me to do my own thing. I still lived at home, and my parents didn't approve of him, but I ignored their counsel. My parents were going away one weekend, and Dad asked me to be sure to water the cattle. Instead, I got stoned and failed to do anything until just before they returned. Dad learned about it, and he told me to ditch my friend or move out. Well, I promised to shape up, but of course I didn't. After parting with friends in the city, we were driving home when I started putting down God. And a guy in the car defended the Bible and God, and he demolished my arguments for evolution. By the time I reached home, I resolved to go to church in the morning. Mom's Bible was still out lying open, so I took it to my room and read for a long time. Then I told God that I had been wrong and wanted to be made right. I put my trust in Jesus Christ. In the morning, I went to church where I raised my hand at the invitation and the pastor explained salvation to me. I'm Rob Davis, and today I share His love with others. If the Son, therefore, shall make you free, you shall be free indeed.
1: If you would like to be free from the weight of sin by receiving Jesus Christ as Lord and Savior, or maybe you have questions about it, call 1-888-NEED-HIM right now. 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

0: Nicodemus is troubled in his spirit and he's troubled in his heart and he couldn't sleep. And so he comes to Jesus under the cover of darkness to speak with him. And many of you tonight, I believe you have come here tonight and you're troubled. And my question to you tonight is, what's troubling you? Are you troubled by drugs or alcohol? And you say, Franklin, nobody knows about the problem I have and nobody knows about this addiction. And I've tried to handle it on my own, but it's just gotten me deeper and deeper and there's no control. And I don't know what to do. And I wish, like Nicodemus, I could come to Jesus tonight and have his help. You can. You can come to him tonight, just like Nicodemus.
1: As Franklin Graham has just said, you can come to Jesus Christ right now and receive new life. 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
1: If your life seems hopeless and you find yourself thinking about suicide, don't. I want you to know there is hope. I certainly didn't believe that when I tried to end it all. I had spent 13 years in an abusive marriage to a man who drank constantly, never had time for our three children, and slapped me around repeatedly. I started nursing school so I couldn't support myself and filed for divorce. But I foolishly began living with a man. I didn't know that he drank and smoked pot until after I moved in with him. He didn't abuse me, but the drinking caused fighting and I became very depressed. I tried moving out, then I moved back in with him. I despaired of ever changing my situation, and I attempted suicide by taking all the meds I could get my hands on. I survived, and we tried to patch up our relationship. Meanwhile, my teenage daughter dedicated her life to Christ and reached out to me with God's love. I finally summoned the courage to get a job hundreds of miles away on my own. For more than a year, I drove back every 2 weeks to be with the man I had left. I was double-minded. Then I met a woman who explained the gospel, that Christ died for my sins and wanted to give me new life. I prayed to receive him as Lord and Savior. What a burden was lifted from my heart that day. God gave me the wisdom and courage to make a clean break with the past when Jesus set me free of my guilt and shame. My name is Rose, and each day Christ gives me joy and a purpose for living. He'll do the same for you. If the Son, therefore, shall make you free, you shall be free indeed.
0: If you would like to be free from the weight of sin by receiving Jesus Christ as Lord and Savior, or maybe you have questions about it, call 1-888-NEED-HIM right now. 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
5: Yet lackest thou one thing. Sell all that thou hast, and distribute it unto the poor, and thou shalt have treasure in heaven. And come, follow me. Well, that shook him up a little bit. Understand the logic here. First thing, one must keep the law perfectly in order to inherit eternal life. That's the implication, and it's also echoed in James 2. So this is the reasoning that Jesus gave here. Only God is good. See, nobody else can keep the law perfectly is the real point, okay? And then finally, put those two together, therefore no one can obtain eternal life by the law. That's the logic that's flowing here. And echoes, of course, all through the New Testament. And so that's the reasoning, that's the foundation we're doing here. Jesus is not presenting the law as a means to salvation, but only as a mirror of our own need. That's the purpose of the law, to make it clear why we need a Savior. We can't keep the law. The only avenue available to the individual is to follow Jesus in order to obtain eternal life. And that's the key point here. And when he heard this, of course, he's very sorrowful, for he was very, very rich. And this is one of those, this is where wealth can be a hindrance. It can be a tool, it can be a source of power of all kinds, but it can also be a hindrance. The ruler was more attached to his wealth than to the idea of obtaining eternal life, which he had nobly asked about, how do you obtain eternal life? He wanted it, but not as much as he wanted to cling to his balance sheet, obviously. And so back in verse 18, this whole thing started. When he heard this, he was very sorrowful, for he was very rich. Tough stuff. Tough stuff. Three misconceptions. He had an inadequate view of Christ, he had an inadequate view of himself, and he also had an inadequate view of salvation. When Jesus saw that he was very sorrowful, he said, how hardly shall they that have riches enter into the kingdom of God? See, your riches, in worldly terms, can be an impediment to really dealing with the eternal issues. And that's just a reality. That doesn't mean it's an error to be rich. It doesn't mean that there's sin in just being rich. Don't misunderstand. But the trouble with riches is they soon own you. And that's where the trouble begins. Riches are a hindrance to obtaining eternal life because they cause us to focus on material things. And too often they cloud a person's thinking about what is truly important in life. Of all the stewardships you have, what's the most important? The guys will say, well, my career, of course. And the women will say, no, no, it's the family. No, they're both. There's something that eclipses both of those. And that's the stewardship of your heart. Where's your heart? Where's your focus? That's the key. And that's why the great commandment, thou shalt love the Lord thy God with all thy heart. Not most of it, all thy heart, all thy soul, all thy strength, all thy mind. That is the first and great commandment. Jesus says it is easier for a camel to go through a needle's eye than for a rich man to enter into the kingdom of God. Now, there's a very prevalent rumor going around, I've seen it taught many times, that the word needle really refers to a small door inside of a larger door of a city. The noun here is just the opposite. The noun here is a feminine singular. It's a sewing needle, not a small door in a city gate. That started somewhere, it echoes around, but from my understanding and reading, I think that's spurious. It's colorful, but we're using this term idiomatically to indicate great difficulty. You say, well, a camel can't go through an eye needle. Well, that's his point. Okay, so but let's move on. You know, Paul eloquently highlight some of these things in another way. In 1 Corinthians 1, opening chapter of his first letter to what I call First Californians, chapter 1, Paul says, "For you see your calling, brethren, how that not many wise men after the flesh, not many mighty, not many noble are called. But God hath chosen the foolish things of the world to confound the wise. And God hath chosen the weak things of the world to confound the things which are mighty." Very, very interesting to see the ellipsis here. That when you look at saved people, most of them seem to be from lower stratas in society. Not many wise men after the flesh, not many mighty, not many. Some are, yeah, but it's interesting. We tend to see the disenfranchised people as more tractable to the message of the gospel. Well, it's interesting. God hath chosen, this is deliberate, has chosen the foolish things of the world to confound the wise. God has chosen the weak things of the world to confound the things which are mighty. Let's go on. And the base things of the world and the things which are despised have God chosen, yea, and the things which are not, to bring to naught the things that are. Why? That no flesh should glory in his presence. Wow. Okay. Now, I'm very intrigued. Queen Elizabeth made the remark that she was saved by an M. And what she meant was, here she was referring to this passage, because it says, not many mighty, not many noble. It didn't say not any noble. It said not many. And she actually made reference to this, which shows her knowledge of Paul's writings, by the way. But I thought that's kind of colorful. But I'm also reminded about something else when I see this passage. Walter Martin used to have quite a little thing he used to do about the foolishness of God. Because here in this thing we find, God hath chosen the foolish things of the world. He used to be amused at the apparent contradiction, I should say ostensible contradiction, between God and foolishness. How can you use the same in the same sentence? And he's going to give an example. What are the foolish things of God? You can make a list. He decided to wipe out the entire world and save one family by a barge. That's, you know, a strange way to go around. You'd think there'd be a simpler way to do the whole thing. No, he erased the blackboard. He wiped out the world in Noah's flood. Noah, he saved 9 people. Noah and his 3 sons and their 4 wives, and he took Enoch out just ahead of it. Interesting. Another example is the jawbone of an ass. Samson slays some thousands of Philistines with what was handy there. Apparently, there was in the wilderness there was a bow. He grabbed it as a weapon, and he won the day with the jawbone of an ass. The idea of circumcision as an emblem of national identity, the whole concept is unusual. The brass serpent on a hill, this is one of my favorites. All kinds of people are dying. Moses goes to prayer, and God says, no problem. Put a brass serpent on top of a hill. Everybody looks to that, will be saved. And he does, and they were. You read the whole Old Testament and never find any explanation why that particular technique. What a weird thing. In fact, that brass serpent is around in the days of Hezekiah, centuries later. He has to destroy it because it became a fetish, a thing of being worshipped, sort of like a Shroud of Turin today or something. And so he destroyed it so they wouldn't make it a fetish. You can read the entire Tanakh, the entire Old Testament, and from all the way through, and you can't find one explanation of why did God do this rather weird thing, a serpent on a thing, until you get to John chapter 3, where Jesus himself explains it to Nicodemus, that it was a foreshadowing of the cross. As Moses raised the serpent in the wilderness, so shall the Son of Man be raised up. And you suddenly realize that was planned by God in advance as a signpost of what was coming. Boy. Well, what's the ultimate foolishness? We can make a whole list of these things. God seems to deliberately go to strange things, as Paul highlights in 1 Corinthians. What's the ultimate foolishness of God? In quotes, of course. That he's going to measure everything in the entire universe by a wooden cross erected in a hill in Judea. That cross, a symbol of shame, is a means by which God is going to measure everything. So the rich young ruler is warning people who want a Christian faith that does not change their values or upset their lifestyles. Gee, I'll accept Christ as long as it doesn't you know, mess up my routine. Huh? Jesus does not command every seeking sinner to sell everything and give to the poor. But he does put his finger of conviction on any area in our lives about which we are dishonest. You can count on that. That's why we call it conviction, not condemnation, conviction, to highlight the thoroughness with which we commit ourselves to the coming King. Well, they that heard it said, if we get to verse 26, it makes sense. They that heard it said, who then can be saved? And he said, the things which are impossible with men are possible with God. That says it all right there. Then Peter said, lo, we have left all and followed thee. And he said unto them, verily I say unto you, there is no man that hath left house or parents or brethren or wife or children for the kingdom of God's sake, who shall not receive manifold more in this present time and in the world to come, life everlasting. That is quite a promise. Many people have a little hobby of copying out the promises and collecting the promises in the Bible. This is a dandy. There is no man that hath left house or parents or brethren or wife or children for the kingdom of God's sake, that's the condition here, who shall not receive manifold more in this present time. Really? Yeah. And in the world to come, life everlasting. Then he took unto him the 12 and said unto them, behold, we go up to Jerusalem, and all things that are written by the prophets concerning the Son of Man shall be accomplished. Don't take that for granted. That's quite a statement. He goes on to amplify. He says, for he shall, the Son of Man, shall be delivered unto the Gentiles and shall be mocked and spitefully entreated and spitted on. Heavy stuff. All things that were written by the prophets. That's quite a list, by the way. There are books written that try to catalog and index those things. They're just amazing. And they include the fact that he is going to be delivered to the Gentiles. The Romans are going to take him on here. And they shall scourge him and put him to death. He's telling them that in chapter 18. He's setting the stage for chapter 19 and what's coming. They shall scourge him, put him to death. Ah. And the third day he shall rise again. I want you to notice the precision here, the detail here. This is all in advance of the event. All things that are written by the prophets concerning the Son of Man shall be accomplished. Well, let's take a look at that. Turns out that by one cataloging by James Barton Payne, he and different authorities have it slightly differently, but the point is, he suggests that there's 8,362 predictive verses in the Bible on over 1,800 specific predictions on over 700 separate matters. And this is J. Barton Payne, the Encyclopedia of Biblical Prophecies. It's but one reference. Other references will cut it a little differently, but this just gives you an example. In the Old Testament, the Hebrew Scriptures were translated into Greek 270 B.C., so they are in black and white prior to the ministry period. And that was the Greek translation that was around as the Septuagint during the New Testament period. When Paul, or one of the writers, quotes the Old Testament, he's quoting from the Greek rendering of it, which is called the Septuagint. It was around for three centuries prior. So understand, the point being, we have copies of that. They were in black and white. They weren't written after the fact. They contain over 300 prophecies concerning his first coming. For each one of those, there's about 7 or 8 on a second coming. We're not going there right now. He was to be of David's family. That's all through the Old Testament. He would be born of a virgin. That started in Genesis and is confirmed by Isaiah. He would be born on a specific piece of geography called Bethlehem. He would sojourn in Egypt for a while, and indeed he did. They have records of it down there. He would live in Galilee, specifically. In fact, he would be in Nazareth. He's called a Nazarene. And this is all in the Old Testament. He would be announced by an Elijah kind of herald, John the Baptist thing. His arrival would occasion the massacre of Bethlehem's children. That's in the Old Testament several places. that he would proclaim a jubilee to the world. He would, his mission would include the Gentiles. That's especially emphasized by Isaiah. His ministry would include healing. Healing's not trivial, especially in their technology. Wow. And he would teach through parables, all predicted. And he would be disbelieved and rejected by the rulers. That's all through the scripture. The prophecies of just the last week that we're about to enter next in the next chapter includes that he would make a triumphal entry into Jerusalem, that he would be betrayed by a friend for 30 pieces of silver, that he would be like a smitten shepherd and his sheep would be scattered. He would be given vinegar and gall to drink. This is all specified. He would cast lots for his garments and his side would be pierced, which is strange because their form of execution was stoning. No, this is all described. Not a bone would be broken. He would die among malefactors. His dying words were spelled out. He would be buried by a rich man. He would rise from the dead on the third day. And his resurrection would be followed by the destruction of Jerusalem. This is all in the scripture. All confirmed in the gospel. These are just the ones that were expressly confirmed in the gospels. There are 300. I didn't want to go through all of them. Now, it may surprise you to know that there are more physical descriptions of the abuse of the Messiah in the Old Testament than in the New Testament. From Psalm 22, you can get enough facts about the crucifixion that has resulted in an analysis of death in the American Medical Association's journal as a cause of death. The medical details in Psalm 22 portray the specific physiological events of the crucifixion. That's in the Old Testament. And Isaiah 53 summarizes it, probably is the most eloquent summary of all of Paul's epistles put together in 12 verses in Isaiah. Let me give you one example of something that's in the Old Testament that's not in the New. Isaiah 50 verse 6, he says, I gave my back to the smiters and my cheeks to them that plucked off the hair. I hid not my face from shame and spitting. This verse includes some things that you'll never see in a movie, that you did not see in The Passion, as thorough as that movie was. Because what it tells you here is that they ripped off his beard. And that helps explain why they had trouble recognizing after his resurrection. Because apparently there was scar tissue where a beard previously had been. And we find Mary confused by that. We find the disciples on the Emmaus Road puzzled by that. And we find some interesting allusions in John 21, verse 12, about that. It fascinates me to see that the precision of the Old Testament is even includes details you don't see in the New. Let's move on to verse 34. See, Jesus laid that out for them specifically. But verse 34 says, they understood none of these things. And this saying was hid from them. Neither knew they the things which were spoken, even though they were all laid out in their scriptures. Well, now we encounter a very determined blind man. And in this passage and the next are two examples of how the nation should have responded to the Messiah, but didn't. In each case, the person who did respond was an outcast from the mainstream of Judaism. And the same thing is recorded in Matthew 20 and Mark 10 with some subtle differences. The parallel passages of this event have some very strange distinctives. Mark 20, Mark 10, and Luke 18. In Mark 20, there are two blind beggars met Jesus as he left Jericho. It's in Matthew 20. In Mark 10, it just mentions one of them named Bartimaeus as he left Jericho. Okay, several places we see when we compare the Gospels. In one case, there's two people mentioned, another one at Gadara was the same kind of thing. In one case, one will be focused on rather than both of them dealt with. Okay, but in Luke 18, one called out as Jesus approached Jericho. Now that may disturb us because that's sort of a distinctive difference. So obviously possibilities are maybe these weren't exactly the same kind of event. Or maybe we can understand the difference from a difference in perspective. It turns out there were two Jerichos. The old ruined city of Old Testament fame and a new one that was built by Herod the Great. and they're about a mile apart. So it's understandable that he could be leaving the one and entering the other, and depending on your perspective, which one you're going to focus on. Let's move on. And it came to pass that as he was come nigh unto Jericho, a certain blind man sat by the wayside begging. And hearing the multitude pass by, he asked what it meant. And they told him, Jesus of Nazareth passes by. Then he cried, saying, Jesus, thou son of David, have mercy on me. That's a very important phrase. That means the blind man knew he was Jewish. He understood he was the Messiah. That's a messianic term. The messianic title indicates that he knew that Jesus could give sight to the blind. He knew that. He knew that. Because that's mentioned in Isaiah 35, and we had it come up earlier in Luke 4. And they that went before rebuked him that he should hold his peace. But he cried so much the more. He obviously was Jewish. Thou son of David, have mercy on me. There's that messianic title. And this again is this part of the theme, I think, of this chapter. You can thread this whole chapter together, different topics on this, that persistence pays. Never, it sounds like Churchill, doesn't it? Never, never, never give up. Now Jesus stood and commanded him to be brought unto him, and when he was come near, he asked him, saying, what wilt thou that I should do unto thee? And he said, Lord, that I may receive my sight. And Jesus said unto him, receive thy sight. Thy faith hath saved thee. Wow. How that changed his life, the blind man. How that can change yours. See, the man had faith in the Messiah, and it was the Messiah's power that healed him. In the same way, if the nation had faith in the Messiah, their faith would have healed them of their spiritual blindness. That's the implicit lesson here. But if you have faith in the Messiah, he can also heal you of your blindness. Verse 43, and immediately he received his sight and followed him, glorifying God. And all the people, when they saw it, gave praise unto God. Boy, can you imagine? This is a guy, he was not a stranger. They all knew this blind man. And to discover he now can see, that would have an impact. There's a contrast here. There would seem to be a deliberate contrast by Luke between the rich ruler and the blind man. See, the rich ruler was really rich, but he really was poor. The blind man was poor, but he was eternally rich. Interesting contrast. And I suspect this is some of the editorializing that was in Luke's mind here. The whole value of persistence or determination. The widow, in the first example, was not discouraged by the indifferent attitude of the judge. She didn't give up. She hung in there. The publican was not discouraged by the attitude of the Pharisee. Apparently ignored it. He just went to the Lord humbly and asked forgiveness. The parents that brought the children, they brought them in spite of the fact the disciples blocked the way. They rebuffed them. The blind man, plural, apparently, came to Jesus despite the attempted obstruction of the crowd. Go away. No. He just hung in there. Straightforward. Well, we've gone through now the five chapters of the interval here from chapter 14 through 18. And the main theme of this thing, of course, is persistence in prayer. Chapter 19 next time, starting a whole new phase, the final climax of this incredible epistle. And it's going to start with a triumphal entry. And that's an event that amazes me how I've gone through, I probably went through more than 20 years of church going as a young Christian, as a kid, and on, and knew of it, but I didn't know its significance. Colorful event, Jesus rides his donkey into Jerusalem. No. An incredible event that is full of surprises. We'll deal with all that next time. And that starts the last five chapters, 19 through 24. The final week, Jesus' rejection, crucifixion, resurrection. So study for next time, chapter 19. And when you do that, dig out your notes on the 70th week of Daniel. Daniel chapter 9, the last four verses of the 9th chapter of Daniel. Because that's going to have a pivotal effect on your understanding of what's going on in chapter 19. And with that, let you and I stand for a closing word of prayer. Well, Father, we thank you for the extremes you've gone to on our behalf. We thank you, Father, that you seek to have our blindness removed, that we also might see. We do pray, Father, that you would not allow anything to stand between us and our commitment to you, whether it be wealth or anything else. We do pray, Father, that through your Holy Spirit, you would help us keep the great commandment, that we might love you with all our heart, all our soul, all our strength, and all our mind. We thank you, Father, for this word. We thank you for your patience and mercy. We thank you for the extremes you've gone to bring us to this point in time. And we do pray, Father, that your purposes would be accomplished in each of our lives this day. Help us to understand and apprehend just what it is that you would have of us in the days that remain, as we commit ourselves without any reservations, wholeheartedly, completely. We commit ourselves in your hands in the name of Yeshua, our coming King, indeed. Amen.
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6: My journey into darkness began with a Ouija board that became my companion for hours, bringing destructive spirits into my life. In my first year of college, I married a man who hated children. When I got pregnant, he took me on a rough and dangerous motorcycle ride trying to abort the baby. My mother then took me to a clinic that finished the job. My marriage of less than a year dissolved in annulment. Resentment hardened my heart because the money was good. I became a go-go dancer in a bar and soon had a house, a car, a fur coat, and lots of men pursuing me. They called me Holly, short for Hollywood. When the glory faded, revealing the dirt, I stayed high all the time, causing my lung to collapse. The doctor told me after surgery, I must never smoke pot again and I must never dance again. But I went right back to dancing because I was in bondage to it. One day at a health spa, an older woman sat beside me at the pool and said she was praying for me. She talked of God's love for me and invited me to a Bible study. I never went, but I found myself listening to Christian radio. There I understood my need of a Savior. I prayed, asking Jesus into my life. I began going to church with a couple I knew, and God's word revealed the darkness of my life. I quit dancing. I'm Holly, and I'm not ashamed to proclaim that I love the Lord. The freedom and new life He has given me, He wants to give you. If the Son, therefore, shall make you free, you shall be free indeed.
7: If you would like to be free from the weight of sin by receiving Jesus Christ as Lord and Savior, or maybe you have questions about it, call 1-888-NEED-HIM right now. 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

0: come on.
1: Ugh, I've had it with this car. It's always breaking down.
2: Don't you just hate it when you need something to work, but it doesn't? Life can feel like that sometimes, can't it? Like it's, well, broken. Billy Graham explains the source of that brokenness.
3: The problem of the world is not social. There's something deeper, said Jesus. He said our problems originate from within, and he called it sin.
2: The good news is there is a fix for what's broken, and it comes from Jesus Christ paying the penalty for our sins when he died on the cross.
3: There is no remedy for sin apart from the cross. Come and receive Jesus Christ who died on the cross and say tonight, I want my sins forgiven.
2: If you'd like to talk with someone about how Jesus Christ can heal your brokenness, call us 855-255-PRAY. 855-255-PRAY. It's from the Billy Graham Evangelist.

0: This is Ken Ham, inviting you to visit our popular full-size Noah's Ark attraction. If you ask most people where we find Jesus in the Bible, they'll point to the New Testament or maybe just the Gospels. But Jesus is the theme and focus of the whole Bible. Jesus is the scarlet thread woven throughout the Old Testament. It's here we see the unfolding of God's plan to rescue the world through His Son. What we learn about Christ in the New Testament fulfills much of what we read about Him in the Old Testament. Seeing Jesus from the beginning to the end highlights that the Bible and history itself has one author. It's all about Jesus and what He came to do for sinners just like us.
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1: Courage. My father had it. He was a retired dentist when he was swindled out of his life savings and went back to work as a laborer to support us. Mother had courage as she turned her back on acting when she gave her life to Christ after my father died. When I was 14, I received Christ. I graduated from Bible college and taught at a military school until my beliefs came into conflict with the school. Then I completed seminary. I was married by the time I was pastoring a church in Grand Rapids. In 1944, the same year our daughter was born, I joined the U.S. Navy as a chaplain and knew the joy of leading others to the Savior. After the war, we led our daughter to Christ. Some people doubt child evangelism, but we learned why God had hastened her salvation. She developed a brain tumor at age 8. Surgery removed the malignant growth, but after 2 years, she suffered worse than ever. Through all the pain and the drugs, her faith sustained her. In fact, she was more burdened for others than for herself. We kept her at home as long as possible. At the hospital, when she could no longer see, she said she was homesick for heaven, where she would see Jesus. I learned a lot about courage from our daughter. She put her complete trust in Christ. So can you. I'm David Otis Fuller, and I know, if the Son therefore shall make you free, ye shall be free indeed.
0: If you would like

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0: Jesus Christ said some things that don't sit well with a lot of people. Things like, heaven and hell are real places, and you can only get to heaven by accepting Jesus as your personal Savior. So what do you do with that? Do you believe Jesus was a liar? That he was delusional? Or do you believe, as Billy Graham did, that Jesus Christ was exactly who he said he was?
1: Jesus said, I am the sum total of all truth. Scientific truth, psychological truth, philosophical truth, religious truth, everything you are searching for to bring peace and joy and happiness and purpose to your life, Jesus said, I am it.
0: 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And it's from the Billy Graham Evangelistic Association.

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0: following program is number 34 in a series focusing on creation in the Psalms. This is Psalm 115.
1: Thank you and welcome to Scripture on Creation. I'm Scott Kump.
2: And I'm Dr. Ben Scripture.
1: Dr. Scripture, we're continuing our series on the Psalms that have some reference to creation in them. And today we're going to look at Psalm 115. And in your words, this is a psalm of contrasts?
2: That's right, Scott. This psalm has several graphic contrasts in it, the most important one being a description of idols in comparison to the Lord, who, quote, is maker of heaven and earth, unquote, as verse 15 of this psalm reminds us.
1: Now, this psalm appears to be another one of the hallelujah psalms,
2: yeah,
1: as it concludes, like several of the others that we've addressed in this section of the Psalter, with a hearty praise the Lord.
2: Yeah, and perhaps you'll remember that I pointed out that Psalms 111, 12, and 13 formed what I called a triad of hallelujah psalms. Well, this Psalm 115 is the first of another triad of hallelujah psalms, numbers 115, 116, and 117. And they follow the same pattern as that first triad of psalms. And what I mean by that is the first two end in hallelujah, and then the third, and in this case, that's Psalm 117, begin and end with a hallelujah, just like Psalm 113 did.
1: So how are we going to proceed today? This psalm has 18 verses.
2: We'll break it up into several sections, reading the first 8 verses now. Go ahead and start, Scott.
1: Okay, Psalm 115, verse 1. Not to us, O Lord, not to us, but to your name give glory. Because of your loving kindness, because of your truth.
2: Why should the nations say, where now is their God?
1: But our God is in the heavens. He does whatever he pleases.
2: Their idols are silver and gold, the work of man's hands.
1: They have mouths, but they cannot speak. They have eyes, but they cannot see.
2: They have ears, but they cannot hear. They have noses, but they cannot smell.
1: They have hands, but they cannot feel. They have feet, but they cannot walk. They cannot make a sound with their throat.
2: Those who make them will become like them, everyone who trusts in them. So we see here immediately that the psalmist makes a contrast between who deserves glory and who does not. Not to us, O Lord, but to thy name give glory.
1: And the psalmist makes it clear why the Lord should get the glory.
2: Yeah, that's right. And he states clearly, it is because of his loving kindness and truth.
1: And the NIV translates that love and faithfulness.
2: Okay. Well, if we're referring to love and faithfulness or truth, we all understand that the Lord deserves the glory for his characteristics in contrast to man, who frankly does not generally excel in those qualities.
1: Well, I think especially of the contrast between how those qualities are expressed in the relationship between God and man. I mean, God is constantly loving. He's constantly faithful to us, but we often fail in our love and faithfulness toward him.
2: Yeah, that's a really good observation, Scott. And then the psalmist makes an interesting observation by quoting what the nations, or we might say the masses, say. There's this quote, "Where now is their God?" And what he's referring to is how the unbeliever, the idolater in this case, can point to their God and say, see, here's ours, where's yours? Like there's something better because they can see their God and we can't see ours. So first, the writer explains where our God is, why they can't see him. And unlike their gods, he does whatever he pleases.
1: Yeah.
2: You know, it makes me think about how when they give this list, you know, of their God has hands and their God has eyes and all these things. Unfortunately, though, when you ask where is their God, well, here's their God, wherever they put him.
1: Yeah.
2: But our God does whatever he pleases and he's in the heavens. And of course, we're not the one who put him there.
1: And when you talked about the hands and feet and that sort of thing, the psalmist lists a bunch of things their idols cannot do. They can't speak, they can't see, hear, smell, feel, they can't walk, they can't even make a sound. You know, it's kind of like those carved monkeys, you know, see no evil, speak no evil, hear no evil, I guess in this case, speak no good. Or
2: yeah, you know, the unbeliever, the one who wants to deny God's authority over them, likes that idea that, you know, a God wouldn't ever speak evil or do evil or identify evil. You know, their God is just sort of one that does whatever they say he should do and acts according to what they think their God should do. And you mentioned the carvings of those monkeys, you know, hear no evil, see no evil, speak no evil. The carvings are an important point, Scott, because no matter what the kind of idol is, they all have something in common. As verse 4 points out, they are the work of man's hands. And I think this is another very, very important contrast that the Bible makes in several places between man making his God versus God making man. And let me read a verse from Habakkuk that really stresses this point of the idea that the difference between an idol and the true God is man makes the idol, where God makes man. In Habakkuk chapter 2, verse 18, the writer says, "What profit is the idol when its maker has carved it, or an image, a teacher of falsehood? For its maker trusts in his own handiwork when he fashions speechless idols." Boy, it's almost as though Habakkuk might have written this psalm, or Habakkuk is thinking of the things that the psalmist of 115 wrote.
1: Yeah.
2: And so, you know, as I mentioned, this contrast between man making his gods, that is an idol, and, you know, it doesn't have to be something carved. It's whatever man may put in place of the true God. He's the one ultimately who puts himself in the position of authority to choose who says what. You know, I have a message that I give many times in some of the conferences that I speak at, and it's called "Who Made Whom? The Issue of Supremacy." And this really is something that God stresses time and time again. In the case of God making man, he has authority over man, then. He's made us. But in the case of man making his gods, man puts himself in the place of authority. Whatever God he chooses to serve, or whatever God he makes up, you know, really, ultimately, man is the one who's calling the shots. He'll say that this particular God has power over the rain. This particular God has power over money or power or whatever. But really, man is making those choices. And so God is continually reminding us that he made us. He has the authority of us, over us. We did not make him. And what is one of the things then that man is doing when he chooses to make his own gods? He's trusting sort of in those gods, but really what he's doing is he's trusting in himself. And so what the psalmist then does is he makes the point at the end of verse 8 that the idolater is basically trusting in himself. Notice at the end of verse 8, he says, "Those who make them will become like them, everyone who trusts in them."
1: You know, Dr. Scripture, it all goes back to the Garden of Eden. You can be like God.
2: Yeah. And we choose when we make our own gods to be like God. You know, God made us. Well, no, wait, let's turn the tables. We'll make God. And what is the fate of those who trust in the gods of their own making? They will become just like them. Dead. You know, there's that phrase, dead man walking. Well, in this case, these idols can't even walk, but you get the point. We become like them. We're truly just dead. We can't do anything. And in the end, that's the fate of those who choose to reject the true maker of heaven and earth, the one who actually made them. So in those first 8 verses, we see a couple of interesting contrasts. And now what the psalmist does is he makes another contrast in the following verses by exhorting us not to trust in ourselves, but instead trust in the Lord. Let's read verses 9 through 11. "O Israel, trust in the Lord. He is their help and their shield.
3: O house of Aaron, trust in the Lord. He is their help and their shield.
4: You who fear the Lord, trust in the Lord. He is their help and their shield."
2: You know, it's sort of an interesting going back and forth here, speaking to Israel, to the house of Aaron, and then to those who fear the Lord. It's weird. The psalmist is talking to those distinct groups, and then there's almost an echo. It's almost like one of those antiphonal responses back and forth. Here, the psalmist is referring to Israel, the house of Aaron, and those who fear the Lord, and then the response back is, "He is their help and their shield." So what is this saying of the true maker of heaven and earth? He's the one who can help us. He is the one who can shield us or protect us. And really, we're deceived to think that we ultimately are the ones who can do that, to help ourselves, to protect ourselves. We are out of control in so many areas. And then when we move on to verses 12 through 15, the psalmist points out who is the source of blessing, not just help and protection, but of blessing itself. It is the Lord.
4: Well, let's read verses 12 through 15. The Lord has been mindful of us. He will bless us. He will bless the house of Israel. He will bless the house of Aaron.
3: He will bless those who fear the Lord, the small together with the great.
4: May the Lord give you increase, you and your children.
3: May you be blessed of the Lord, maker of heaven and earth. And there's the creation reference we promised you.
4: That's right. The idea is, who better to bless us, for that matter, help us and protect us, than the one who made heaven and earth? He really can, unlike idols or ultimately ourselves. Then, when we come to the final three verses, there's another interesting contrast. God rules the heavens, but he's given earth to man to rule. So, let's read the final three verses, 16 through 18. The heavens are the heavens of the Lord, but the earth he has given to the sons of men.
3: The dead do not praise the Lord, nor do any who go down into silence.
4: But as for us, we will bless the Lord from this time forth and forever. Praise the Lord.
2: There's that hallelujah. But note the contrast here between those who do not praise the Lord, those who do not trust the Lord. What will happen to them? They will not be able to praise the Lord. They go down in silence. They become like those idols.
1: Lumps of clay or wood or stone or whatever.
2: You know, I'm glad you brought that up, Scott, because here's that amazing contrast between what man wants to do in making his own gods, forming his own gods, and what God did way, way back. We go to the very beginning of the book of Genesis, Genesis chapter 2, and there's this emphasis of God forming man from the dust of the ground. And yet, what does man do? He turns around and tries to form a god out of the dust of the ground, an idol. What an amazing contrast. We see them brought up, sometimes alluded to, and then sometimes stated very clearly time and time again in this wonderful psalm. And so there's this contrast between what those who do not praise God, those who reject God and their fate, they will go down in silence. But as for us, we will bless the Lord from this time forth and forever. He's reminding us that this state of controlling the earth, having dominion on the earth that God has given to man, is only a temporary arrangement. And so he asks, in a sense, where do you want to spend eternity? How do you want to spend eternity? Praising God, blessing God, and being blessed by him, or in silence, separated from God forever and ever? And with that thought, the psalmist concludes with a great hallelujah. And so this first psalm of this triad of hallelujahs ends with the third psalm in this triad, Psalm 117, and it ends this way. Praise the Lord, all nations. Laud him, all peoples. For his loving kindness is great toward us, and the truth of the Lord is everlasting. Praise the Lord. In other words, hallelujah, all nations. Laud him, all peoples. And the truth of the Lord is everlasting. Hallelujah. And that's not what I say. That's what Scripture says.

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2: There is no peace of mind for someone who is mentally and emotionally tormented, as I was for years. The first hint of my illness came in high school, where my grades were good, but I had no friends. The first year of college was difficult, the second one impossible. I went home depressed at Christmas, having horrible dreams of killing my siblings. Our family doctor referred me to a psychiatrist who put me in a mental hospital. After a year of tranquilizers and shock treatments, I was moved to a halfway house, but I was still an angry, self-centered person. I hated the world, hated myself, hated God. Seeking attention, I attempted suicide. Then I really began losing my mind. Back to the mental ward I went, indulging in rages that left me in restraints. My sister came to visit and told me that Jesus would heal me if I would pray. So I tried her advice. When I was released, she continued to study the Bible with me and took me to church, where I heard the gospel. That night in my room, I asked God's forgiveness through Jesus Christ, and He began the work of changing me into a brand new person. It was a long struggle because I had so many bad attitudes and habits to overcome. But other believers in Christ helped me by forgiving my outbursts of anger and just loving me. My name is Diane, and the Prince of Peace gave me peace of mind. I know He'll work miracles in your life too. If the Son, therefore, shall make you free, you shall be free indeed.
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0: I'm dating girls on the cover of fashion magazines. I'm driving a BMW. I've got the Rolex watch. I've got a grand piano in my New York City apartment.
1: That's Scott Harrison. He was a successful nightclub promoter, and he loved his life. But after 10 years of pursuing pleasure, Scott felt empty.
0: It was this realization that there would never be enough girls, there'd never be enough money, there would never be enough status. Someone would always have more. I would always be reaching.
1: Scott's heart and life changed when he began a relationship with Jesus Christ. Today, Scott lives out his faith by running a charity that provides people around the world access to clean water.
0: My life is unrecognizable from the guy doing cocaine at 4 a.m. in a nightclub. And, you know, I think that's real proof of the power of God, you know, when someone's willing to surrender or fully obey.
1: God can change your life too. 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
2: Now, salt in the Bible speaks of life. The life of the Lord Jesus. The Bible says, have salt within yourselves. Jesus said in Matthew chapter 5, you are the salt of the earth. And salt speaks of the saving, purifying, sanctifying life of the Lord Jesus Christ. It speaks of vitality. And so what we find here is that we're to present the Lord Jesus Christ, number one, in purity, number two, with integrity, and number three, with vitality.
1: Welcome to Love Worth Finding, featuring the timeless biblical teaching of pastor and author Adrian Rogers. One of the reasons why Jesus Christ was considered an incredible communicator was his use of practical illustrations and how he incorporated everyday examples into his messages. The way Jesus describes the church as salt speaks of its healing, preserving, and purifying properties. There are also biblical connotations for leaven and honey, and it's important to understand them so that we can beware when situations arise. If you have your Bible, turn now to Leviticus chapter 2, look at verse 11, as Adrian Rogers begins part one of Salty Saints.
2: Take God's word, please, and turn to Leviticus chapter 2 with me for a moment, if you will. Leviticus chapter 2, and as you're finding it, and when you find it, look up here and let me tell you a wonderful secret about how to understand the Bible, the Word of God. Learn this, the key to understanding the Bible is the Lord Jesus Christ. All of the Bible is about the Lord Jesus Christ, not just the New Testament, all of it is about the Lord Jesus Christ. Jesus Christ is in the Bible from Genesis to Revelation. He's there in prophecy. He is there in type. He is there in illustration. Somewhere, somehow, standing in the shadows, you'll find Jesus. Jesus is the hero of the Bible. It is about Him. This is a hymn book. It's about the Lord Jesus Christ. If you read the Bible and you don't see the message of Jesus, you need to reread the Bible. Now, that is true about the Levitical offering especially. And today we're going to talk about the meal offering. Now, the meal offering is called here the meat offering, but it doesn't mean flesh. It just simply means food or food offering. And notice here in verse 11, no meat offering which ye shall bring unto the Lord shall be made with leaven. This is Leviticus 2, verse 11. It shall not be made with leaven. Underscore that. For ye shall burn no leaven nor any honey in any offering of the Lord made by fire. No leaven and no honey. Just underscore it. Now notice in verse 13. And every oblation of thy meat offering shalt thou season with salt. Neither shalt thou suffer the salt of the covenant of thy God to be lacking from thy meat offering. With all thine offerings thou shalt offer salt. In no offering shall there be leaven. In no offering shall there be honey, but in every offering there must be salt. That's what God said. Now, this is a picture of the Lord Jesus Christ. And so what is God telling us here through the Holy Spirit? When God says there shall be no leaven, He's saying that Jesus is to be presented in His purity. For you see, in the Bible, leaven is always an emblem, a symbol of sin. Leaven, ladies, is yeast. And it speaks of that fermentation and corruption. It speaks of that which puffs up and inflates. And it is used in the Bible as an emblem and a symbol of sin. And so what he is saying is that Jesus Christ is to be presented, when we present the Lord Jesus as believer priests, we are to present the Lord Jesus, number one, with no leaven. He is to be presented in His purity. Well, what about honey? Why does he say that there's to be no honey? Honey speaks of excessive and external sweetness. It speaks of natural sweetness, external sweetness, excessive sweetness. And what he's saying there is that when we present the Lord Jesus Christ, not only are we to present Him in purity, but we are to present Him with integrity. He doesn't need to be artificially sweetened. He doesn't need excessive and external sweetness. We need to present Him just like He is. And then He says that we are to present the Lord Jesus with much salt. Now, salt in the Bible speaks of life. The life of the Lord Jesus. The Bible says, have salt within yourselves. Jesus said in Matthew chapter 5, you are the salt of the earth. And salt speaks of the saving, purifying, sanctifying life of the Lord Jesus Christ. It speaks of vitality. And so what we find here is that we're to present the Lord Jesus Christ, number one, in purity, number two, with integrity, and number three, with vitality. First of all, therefore, we're to present Christ without leaven. We are to present Christ in purity. Now, leaven, I've already told you, is that which corrupts. It is that which puffs up, but leaven works very quietly, very stealthily, almost undetected at first. And ladies and gentlemen, it works best in lukewarm conditions. And leaven permeates the church of the Lord Jesus Christ. Jesus warned us about three kinds of leaven. In the Bible, Jesus said in Matthew chapter 16, verses 11 and 12, He said, beware of the leaven of the Pharisees and of the Sadducees. Beware of the leaven of the Pharisees and of the Sadducees. And then in Mark chapter 8 and verse 15, He said, beware of the leaven of Herod. Three kinds of leaven that Jesus said to look out for. The leaven of the Pharisees, the leaven of the Sadducees, and the leaven of Herod. And as we present the Lord Jesus Christ, we present Him without that kind of leaven. Now let's think first of all about the leaven of the Pharisees. What was the leaven of the Pharisees? Who were the Pharisees? Well, the Pharisees were a religious sect in Jesus' time. And they were very religious. The leaven of the Pharisees is legalism. The Pharisees were legalists. If you would ask a Pharisee, do you believe the Bible is the Word of God? He would say yes. If you were to ask him, do you believe in the inerrancy of the Bible? If he understood the meaning of the word, he would say yes. The Pharisees believed all of the Bible, but they didn't go to heaven. They went to hell. They had heads full of Scripture. But they had hearts full of sin. They had religion, but they didn't have reality. They had laws, but they didn't have life. Well, they were careful, all right. They would dot every I and cross every T, but they couldn't spell the word love. They did not know the meaning of Christ. They did not have the love of the Lord Jesus Christ in their heart. They were the most pitiful of all people because Jesus said they cross heaven and earth to make a proselyte, and when they do, he's twice-fold a child of hell. Legalism. Legalism, my dear friend, is not the answer to the dilemma that we're in. I want you to know that I am a conservative Bible-believing Christian. I believe all of the Bible. I make no apology for believing in the inerrancy of Holy Scripture. I believe the Bible is inerrant, infallible, impeccable. I believe it is absolutely true. I believe that God gave it from cover to cover. I believe that all Scripture is given by inspiration of God. And biblically, I am conservative, but I am not a legalist. I pray God that He will save me and save you from the loveless leaven of legalism. Jesus said, beware of the leaven of the Pharisees. The leaven of the Pharisees was legalism. And legalism is not what our world needs today. The Bible is a wonderful sword, but it is a terrible club. Now you say, well, you sound to me like you are against legalism rather than liberalism. Friend, I'm against both of them. I want you to know that legalism and liberalism are heads and tails of the same sin, the same coin. It's just a perversion of the gospel of Christ. And so Jesus said, beware of the leaven of the Pharisees. But he also said, beware of the leaven of the Sadducees. Now, who were the Sadducees? Well, there was another group, another, quote, denomination of that day, if we could call them a denomination, a political sect of that day. The Sadducees were the liberals of that day. Well, let me tell you how the Bible describes the Sadducees, and then you'll understand why I call them liberals. In Acts chapter 23 and verse 8, "For the Sadducees say that there is no resurrection, neither angel nor spirit." But the Pharisees confessed both. The Pharisees were very orthodox. They said there's a resurrection, angels, spirits, all of this. The Sadducees said, we don't believe any of that. The Sadducees were so sophisticated. Oh, they didn't believe in the supernatural elements of the Bible. They didn't believe in the resurrection from the dead and all of that. They were classic liberals. In a confrontation with the Sadducees, Jesus said this to them, and it's a key verse. Matthew chapter 23, verse 29, Jesus answered and said unto them, "You do err." That is, you make a great mistake not knowing the Scriptures nor the power of God. Now, folks, if you want a recipe for a liberal, there it is right there. You err, Jesus said, number one, because you don't know the Scriptures. Number two, you don't know the power of God. You see, the Pharisees believed the Bible, but they didn't obey the Bible. But the Sadducees did not obey the Bible because they did not believe the Bible. Jesus said, you err, you don't understand the Scriptures. And you don't understand the power of God. Every liberal has difficulty with two things. Number one, the Word of God and the power of God. Now, they call themselves theologians, these liberals, but they don't know God. They don't know God. I'm talking about a classic liberal. He doesn't know God. You see, theology means, theos means God, ology or logos means the Word. The word logos and theos, put them together, you have theology. God and Word. The God of the Word and the Word of that God. But they deny the God of the Word and they deny the Word of the God. So why do they call themselves theologians? They're like grape nuts, neither grapes nor nuts. They have no right to call themselves theologians. And Jesus said, you err. You don't know the Scriptures. And you don't know the power of God. People have difficulty with miracles like the resurrection. Friend, if you can get past Genesis 1:1, the rest of it is all right. Just in the beginning, God created the heavens and the earth. After that, it's all downhill. If you just accept the fact of God, I mean, you're not going to have any difficulty with any kind of miracle. But you see, Jesus said, beware of the leaven of these Sadducees. Oh, liberalism has left us a terrible legacy. Dr. J. Sidlow Baxter said, and I quote, in the space of a century, liberalism has turned Protestant Christianity into a graveyard of former glad certainties and soul-saving verities, of expired beliefs and perished hopes, of lost faith and vanished assurance, of buried ideals and murdered morals. That's the legacy of liberalism. Now, Jesus warned against the loveless leaven of legalism. And Jesus also warned against the leaven of liberalism. And then he warned against the leaven of Herod. What was the leaven of Herod? Well, Herod was a worldly, pleasure-mad king. And the leaven of Herod is not legalism nor liberalism, but plain old licentiousness, worldliness. And this is another problem among Christians of all denominations. We hear much today about the separation of church and state. I believe we need to hear a little more about the separation of church and world. We need to understand that the Bible says, come out from among them and be ye separate. The ways of the world have invaded the sanctuary. We look around in Christendom and we see that the laxness of our morals and the breakup of the home and the worldliness of our people is tragic. The leaven of Herod has secularized us. Now, Jesus, when he was speaking to the Herodians, said this, "Render unto Caesar that which is Caesar's, and unto God that which is God's." The Herodians somehow had tried to commingle that which belonged to Caesar and that which belonged to God. Sometimes we who are conservatives are accused of not believing in the separation of church and state. But I want you to know that you're listening to one preacher who believes that with all of the unction, function, and emotion of his soul, the church of the Lord Jesus Christ cannot, must not, be identified with any political party. The church needs to be free to tell the Republicans, the Democrats, and the Independents to repent and get right with God. All of us. The church must never, ever use the power of the government for spiritual goals. Listen to me. The government may protect us, but it cannot improve us morally or spiritually. And the government must be left free to do what it alone can do, so the church is free to do what she alone can do and must do. And God forbid that we get identified with the leaven of Herod. Always remember the difference between the church and the state. The church is here to minister God's grace. The state is here to minister God's justice. The church is to expose evil. The state is to restrain evil. The church is to carry out the Great Commission. The state, when it is working properly, allows us to live in peace and freedom that we might carry out the Great Commission. The church, in her scope, is international and eternal. The state, in her scope, is national and temporal. And we are to render unto Caesar that which is Caesar's, and unto God that which is God's. Now, we need to tell the Democrats, and we need to tell the Republicans, if they want our vote, they need to understand that we're not going to vote party, we're not going to vote pocketbook, we're not going to vote personality, we're going to vote principle. And we're going to find our principle in the Word of God. And we are here to tell the Herods of this world that Herod is not king, that Jesus Christ is king. And while we believe in the separation of church and state, we also believe in the right of every free-born American to render unto Caesar that which is Caesar's, and our Caesar is the government of the people, by the people, and for the people. Therefore, we will participate, but while we participate, we will belong to Jesus Christ. And let me say, while I'm in the neighborhood, that because we believe in our religious freedom and inalienable rights given us by God, we believe in the right to pray in the church, in the home, in the place of business, and also in the public schools. Now, you listen to me. I do not believe, and I'm against with all of my heart, soul, any kind of a state-written, state-mandated prayer for anybody. I'm against that. But at the same time, I'm in favor for every free-born American to pray anytime, any place he wants, and not only silently, but vocally. These people say, well, you can pray silently. Friend, you can do that in a Russian concentration camp. But we are not to have our freedom of speech abridged. We are here to say we're free to pray, and we are here to say that no one should be coerced or forced to pray. I believe that with all of my heart. Now, we are to purge out the leaven of Herod, which is licentiousness. And so we're to present the Lord Jesus Christ. We're to present the Lord Jesus Christ. A, in purity, no leaven. B, we're to present the Lord Jesus Christ not only in purity, but we are to present the Lord Jesus Christ in integrity. No honey. Now, what is honey? Honey is excessive and external sweetness. Now, we have the prophets of the honey god among us. Those who just think that there are no real problems, and if we'll just take enough honey and just ladle that honey over our problems, they will all go away. These are the prophets of sweetness and light. They have confectionery convictions. They preach a candy Christ. They preach a religion that does not want to face the facts. They want everything to be sweetened up. These are the people always talking about love, love, love. Now, God is love. Oh, don't miss me. Don't anybody say that I didn't say that God is love. The Bible says that God is love. God is infinite love, inexpressible love, eternal love, unfathomable love. Thank God for the love of God. He is love, but that's not all of the truth. He's also a God of justice. He's also a God of truth. And when you say God is love and that's all you say, that's only part of the truth. And when you take part of the truth and make part of the truth all of the truth, that part of the truth becomes an untruth. Do you understand what I'm saying? If you just simply make part of the truth the total truth, then you get a skewed idea of truth. And you see, God is also a God of justice. He's a God of truth. Now, people say, now, don't take a stand for doctrine. Just be full of love. Be full of love. Yes, be full of love. But what does the Bible say? The Bible says, speak the truth in love. There's never any competition between truth and love. Speak the truth in love. There are two dangers. Number one is loveless truth. The other is truthless love. Speak the truth in love. You can't just simply take honey and ladle some honey over a situation and say, therefore, everything is all right. We are going to have to face the situation as it is. We have these modern day honey prophets who minimize sin, humanize man, and glorify rebellion against God. A tendency toward universalism that would try to air condition hell and explain away the devil. Tell us that eventually everybody's going to heaven. We're all un-American if we don't put our arms around everybody else and say your religion is just as good as mine. I've said before, I believe we have some in America, if they could vote on it, would outlaw hell as cruel and unusual punishment. God's un-American. He has no right to do that. I want God's people to be together. I believe we ought to be together. But Jesus did not put the highest priority on unity, though he did put a priority on unity. He said, I came not to send peace, but a sword. Now you think about it. Jesus not only is the great unifier of those who believe in him, but he's also the great divider of those who don't believe in him. He's the one who separates the sheep from the goats. He said, I came to send a sword. I want God's people to be united. But now listen, and listen well if you don't hear anything else I say. I want God's people and the people of this church and the people of our denomination to be united. But listen to me. It is far better that Southern Baptists be divided by truth than be united in error. Amen. Understand. We can't just simply take honey and ladle honey over everything and say it's all is sweet and all is good. The world has lost its respect for preachers who are preaching a saccharine gospel and a church that's dying of diabetes. There's time. There's time when we present the Lord Jesus Christ, number one, in purity. And number two, we present the Lord Jesus Christ in integrity as he is. Not just ladle honey over the whole situation.
3: And with that, we'll conclude today's portion of the message. Coming up on Monday, you'll hear part two. But if you have questions about who Jesus is or what he means to you, how to place your faith fully in what he did for you on the cross, go to our Find God's Love page. 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
4: 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Thank you so much for listening today. 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
3: 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It's a great blessing to hear the preachings of Dr. Adrian Rogers every day. The Lord Jesus still uses him to share beautiful biblical messages. 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
2: At 8, I lost the ability to walk, just like my older sister. Diagnosed with dystonia, a disease of the central nervous system, we couldn't sit or feed ourselves. 5 years and 5 brain operations later, I was able to walk again. During that time, my grandmother took care of us and pulled us to church in a wagon. We lived in Kansas City and both parents worked. At school, kids stared and talked about me because of my jerky movements. At 16, I went to vocational school in Salina for handicapped kids. Then I went to a janitor school in Topeka and worked for a department store till I was 18. I quit my job to work in a tavern. My dystonia worsened, so I went back home. A doctor put me on meds to relax my muscle spasms. A friend invited me to church, and the conviction I felt led me to pray for salvation. Then I poured my liquor down the drain. I wanted to follow Jesus. I met Pam in a Bible study and fell in love with her. We married after I bought and reconditioned an old house. When my dystonia worsened and I couldn't talk or walk very well, I went on disability. I use a scooter to get around and communicate by iPad. I've been a bell ringer at Christmas for 15 years because Jesus set me free. I'm David Perryman. If the Son therefore shall make you free, ye shall be free indeed.
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0: to be thankful for. But how many of us demonstrate that thankfulness?
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0: Billy Graham.
1: Our pride has caused us to forget that what we have by the grace of God. But more than any other spiritual or material blessing is the blessing of God's offer of salvation through His Son, the Lord Jesus Christ.
0: What a blessing we get when we make Jesus Christ our Lord. But He gives us even more.
1: To all who have received the gift of His Son, He gives also the gifts of peace and joy, confidence, power, courage, and hope. He can give you peace and joy and hope in your heart today by trusting Him.
0: 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We're the Billy Graham Evangelistic Association.

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1: I had five loves in my life. The first one was alcohol, which claimed me in high school. I drank hard and I drank to get drunk. I didn't give up the first love when my second love came along. Sandy and I delayed getting married while I served in Vietnam, where I was wounded three times. Sandy was still waiting for me, and we got married 13 months later. We both worked and bought a home. At a neighborhood party, I met my third love, marijuana. I worked in construction for a few years, and then I became a roofer. Sometimes I'd stay drunk or high for 24 hours. About that time, I acquired my fourth love, a speedboat, which became my floating bar. I hardly had time for all my loves, including our daughter, who was old enough to go to Sunday school. My wife and I began taking her there, and we were deeply affected by God's word each week. Finally, one day, we both went forward and gave our lives to Christ. My wife grew in faith, but I couldn't give up my other loves, not even when I went to visit a friend in alcohol rehab. I knew that I, too, was an alcoholic, but I couldn't quit, didn't want to. I sold the speedboat and tried for months to stop drinking, then decided if God couldn't help me quit, I'd end my life. My wife called the pastor who sent an elder to pray with me and for me. When he left, I cried out to God, asking him to take away the desire for alcohol, and he did. I'm Stephen Brown, and if the Son therefore shall make you free, you shall be free indeed.
0: If you would like to be free from the weight of sin by receiving Jesus Christ as Lord and Savior, or maybe you have questions about it, call 1-888-NEED-HIM right now. Free Indeed is a production of Pacific Garden Mission, 1458 South Canal Street, Chicago, Illinois, 60607. 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

0: King David lived 4,000 years ago, but we face some of the same struggles he did. For example,
1: the Bible teaches that we have a soul or a spirit, and it's been cut off from God. And if we're cut off from God, we never find peace and happiness and fulfillment.
0: But Billy Graham and the Bible say you can find peace and happiness and fulfillment when you have a relationship with Jesus. Another timeless problem that God provides the solution to is death.
1: The scripture says it is appointed unto man once to die, and after that the judgment. But if God is there, if Christ is there, you can walk through that door without fear, and you can know for sure that you're going to heaven.
0: Bottom line, Jesus Christ is the answer to every problem you'll ever have. Learn more at findpeacewithgod.net from the Billy Graham Evangelistic Association.